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1: And you are listening to All Things Considered on 91.5 KJZZ.org. We're also on the free mobile app. In traffic, there is a crash on the right on the 202 westbound near 24th Street. Also, a crash blocks the HOV lane on I-10 East near 5th Avenue.
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1: New types of warfare have led the U.S. military to change the way it feeds its war fighters.
3: The ration platforms that were available were too large. So this development really came from that shift in defense strategy.
1: The new rations include lots of small components like bars and packets of trail mix. The story is at 5:50 on All Things Considered. And you can test your knowledge of the Grand Canyon State with KJZZ's A to Z quiz, which is All Things Arizona. What does the Arizona weather term monsoon mean in Arabic? It's one of this week's questions, and you can try the A to Z quiz when you visit play.kjzz.org. Overnight should be 80 degrees and partly cloudy, with a 20% chance of overnight thunderstorms. By Tuesday tomorrow, the sun is back with a high of 102 by Wednesday. It's currently 78 in Tucson, 69 in Flagstaff, and partly cloudy and 89 degrees in Phoenix. And it's 5:30. We'll get the latest news from NPR.
4: Live from NPR News in Culver City, California, I'm Duane Brown. Oil and gas prices shot up again today after American forces struck Iranian sites in the Strait of Hormuz. Global shipping channel. This marks the first military action between the U.S. and Iran in a month in the ongoing conflict that's also caused inflation to ramp back up. President Trump says a deal with Venezuela to tap its oil reserves is already underway.
5: We're taking out millions and millions of barrels of oil, going to Houston, going to Louisiana, going to lots of different places in the United States and all over the world. And we're making a fortune, and they're making a fortune. They're starting to make real money. And we have Exxon going in. We have Chevron going in. We have our big oil companies going in. And everybody's bidding.
4: But experts say many of the Venezuelan oil fields being discussed in the deal are still largely undeveloped. That means it will take a minimum of a few years for those fields to produce anything. State authorities in North Carolina have arrested a 17-year-old girl in connection with the May attack on a mosque in San Diego. NPR's Odette Youssef has the latest.
6: The minor is charged with three felony counts of first-degree murder, one for each of the victims, Mansour Kaziha, Nadir Awad, and the minor is charged with three felony counts of first-degree murder, one for each of the victims, Mansour Kaziha, Nadir Awad, and Amin.

0: North Carolina had worked out plans with them in advance to live stream the shootings and to disseminate their writings.
1: This is NPR.
2: From KJZZ News in Phoenix, I'm Tiara Vian. Arizona Republicans are accusing Attorney General Chris Mays of covering up key details of her investigation into pay-to-play allegations against her fellow Democrat, Governor Katie Hobbs. From KJZZ's politics desk, Wayne Shutsky reports.
3: The attorney general's office cleared Hobbs after a two-year investigation into allegations a state contractor received preferential treatment after donating to the governor's campaign. Republican critics accused Mays of giving Hobbs, her fellow Democrat, special treatment because the governor never sat for an interview and instead opted to submit written statements from her lawyers. But Mays says investigators conducted a professional and thorough investigation.
4: We interviewed, I think, 12 people, collected hundreds of thousands of documents and emails, and collected two statements from the governor herself or her campaign.
3: Mays says the investigation was more thorough than a past probe conducted by her predecessor over allegations involving a no-bid contract awarded to Google by former Governor Doug Ducey. Wayne Shutsky, KJZZ News, Phoenix.
2: An appeals court has ruled that Nevada can regulate the prediction market site Kalshi. As KJZZ's Greg Haney reports, that could bring new life to a lawsuit from Arizona Attorney General Chris Mays.
5: Mays sued Kalshi earlier this year, claiming it allowed Arizonans to bet on elections, which is against state law. But a federal judge rejected Mays' suit, saying the company's markets could only be regulated by the Federal Commodity Futures Trading Commission. Now a new ruling in a separate case from the Ninth Circuit Court of Appeals will allow Nevada to regulate Kalshi under its own laws. The panel ruled that the types of trades on Kalshi's platform amount to sports betting, despite Kalshi claiming they are, quote, swaps. Mays says she's reviewing the appellate ruling and its implications on Arizona's litigation. Greg Haney, KJZZ News, Phoenix.
2: Rescuers are still searching for missing people after major flooding at the Grand Canyon. 60 people were evacuated from the canyon during heavy rains. Local authorities say a new text alert system may have helped get those people to safety. Tim Carter is the director of Coconino County Emergency Management.
6: The system has that proven track record of success. Being able to provide life-saving information to people in a very short amount of time. But we're always looking at how we can refine that and do better.
2: Carter's team has worked to get messages out more quickly. Even 30 seconds, he says, can make a difference. Carter says it's too early to tell exactly how many people evacuated specifically because of the text system.
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8: From NPR News, this is All Things Considered. I'm Elsa Chang in Culver City, California.
9: And I'm Mary Louise Kelly in Washington. We are still waiting on a verdict in the triple murder case against Lindsay Clancy. Clancy is accused of killing her three children back in 2023. And her case has resonated with many women who feel maternal mental health, particularly after giving birth, is not taken seriously enough. Dr. Julia Riddle is a reproductive psychiatrist and a professor at the University of North Carolina, Chapel Hill, Center for Women's Mood Disorders. Dr. Riddle, welcome to All Things Considered.
10: Thank you for having me, Mary Louise.
9: So, Lindsay Clancy does not deny killing her children. She says she was suffering postpartum psychosis. And so I want to begin there just by defining that term. What is postpartum psychosis? What are the symptoms?
10: Yeah, so postpartum psychosis, it's often a misnomer, which makes it hard out of the gate, but we talk about it as an affective illness, which means a mood disorder.
9: Mm-hmm.
10: It looks a lot like what we call a delirious mania, the delirious part meaning waxing and waning. So a woman can look like herself and act like herself for a few hours, and then the next minute, hour, can be completely taken over by these psychotic and manic symptoms being delusions. So delusions being what we call fixed false beliefs. The world is not safe. Something terrible is going to happen. Something terrible is happening. As well as hallucinations. So those are the things, hearing things that other people can't hear, seeing things that people can't see. But as well as that manic side of things. So often there's this activation, lack of sleep,

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1: This final note on the way out today, in which artificial intelligence ain't all that. The U.S. division of Ernst & Young, the big accountancy and consulting company, is putting $100 million in employee rewards and incentives on the line. This is the quote from the Wall Street Journal, which had the story. They want to recognize people who show skills like adaptability and innovation and judgment, as well as experimentation with AI. I'm pleased to be able to report that there is hope for humanity yet, gang. Amir Babawi, Caitlin Esch, John Gordon Noyakar, Steve Mollison, Stephanie Seek are the Marketplace editing staff. Kelly Silvera is the news director. And I'm Kai Rizdahl. We will see you tomorrow, everybody. This is APM.
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2: In traffic right now, there's a crash on the right, US 60 eastbound, that's near Alma School Road. And tonight should be 80 degrees, partly cloudy, with a 20% chance of thunderstorms, 100 and sunny for Tuesday, tomorrow 102 by Wednesday. And around the state, it's 78 in Tucson, 69 degrees in Flagstaff, partly cloudy, and 89 in Phoenix at 6:30.
7: Coming up on World Business Report, Tim Cook is handing over the reins at Apple. We'll look at who could be stepping into one of tech's biggest jobs. Donald Trump is calling developments in Venezuela the biggest oil deal in world history. And in the age of AI, who owns a song? Sony Music and Warner Chappell are taking AI firm Anthropic to court. That's after the latest world news.
8: BBC News with Charlotte Gallagher. A jury in the United States has found a former gang leader guilty of orchestrating the drive-by killing of the rapper Tupac Shakur in 1996. After a trial lasting weeks, jurors in Las Vegas took 3 hours to convict Dwayne Kiefer D. Davis of murder. He faces a life sentence. The U.S. Supreme Court has ruled the construction of a ballroom in the White House can continue while lawsuits for and against the $400 million project proceed. A cultural organization has sued the Trump administration for beginning construction without approval from the U.S. Congress. The German finance minister has led European objections to the presence of his Russian counterpart at a G20 ministerial meeting in the US. Lars Klingbeil said it was simply not possible to return to normality. Reports from Ukraine say a series of loud explosions have been heard across Kyiv. The Ukrainian Air Force warned that several missiles were heading towards the capital. A tanker has reportedly been struck sailing out of the Strait of Hormuz. The British Maritime Trade Operations Agency said the incident happened near Oman's port of Kasab. Intense rescue efforts are continuing at hydropower tunnels in Nepal, where it's believed hundreds of rescuers could be trapped. More than 900 people are now known to have been killed in the disaster. The venture capitalist at the centre of the row over FIFA's attempt to sell off stakes in the World Cup has expressed regret about getting involved. Joshua Kushner, the brother of Donald Trump's son-in-law Jared Kushner, said he'd failed to appreciate the political dynamics of global football. And Chilean researchers have designed a suit made of woven zinc and copper to speed up the recovery of penguins after surgery. BBC News. Designed a suit made of woven zinc and copper to speed up the recovery of penguins after surgery. BBC News.

0: biggest oil deal in world history. Locals aren't so sure, though. And who owns A Song in the Age of AI? Sony Music and Warner Chappell are taking AI company Anthropic to court. So we start in Silicon Valley because today marks Tim Cook's last day as CEO of Apple before he hands over to John Ternus tomorrow after 15 years in the job. He took over from Apple's founder Steve Jobs in 2011, and since then, the company's market value has jumped more than tenfold from around $350 billion to roughly $4.7 trillion today. Here's a look back at his Apple life.
1: Good morning. This is my first product launch since being named CEO. I love Apple.
2: 5, 4, 3, 2, 1.
1: Isn't it great? We've democratized film, and so you can make an entire movie on an iPhone.
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4: Apple Watch is the most personal device we've ever created.
5: Good morning. Welcome to Apple Park.
0: Well, that was quite a montage there. He really has had a rather eventful few years, well, it was 10, 14, 15 years, I think it is, at Apple. So what do we know about the Apple insider who's about to take over as CEO? His name is John Ternus. Well, joining us now is Francisco Geronimo, who is Vice President for Client Devices at market intelligence company IDC. Hi, Francisco.
6: Hello. Thanks for having me.
0: Good to have you on. So we know that John is an internal hire. His official title at the moment is Senior Vice President of Hardware Engineering. What is it about him that got him the job? Because I suspect lots of people applied.
6: Yeah, John has been with the company for 25 years, and he always has been part of the product development, the design team. That's how where he started. But over the last few years, he became the leader for the hardware engineering team, which is basically the team that designs and develops all the hardware products, the iPhone, the iPad, the smartwatches, etc., that we use on a daily basis. So he has been involved since day one on the launch of the most iconic products that we have from Apple today. So he knows very well the company, knows very well the engineering and the technology behind. He has been leading that technology in that team, and he basically has been delivering hundreds of millions of devices to people around the world through the work that himself and his team has been doing. So he knows very well the company, and he, of course, is an engineer, and he knows very well the technology behind those products, which is a big advantage for Apple going forward.
0: Yes, and the products are so important, so key, and also incredibly synonymous with the Apple brand. But the technology scene has evolved somewhat in the last 15 years. And what's interesting, I think, is that Tim Cook isn't actually disappearing. He's going to stay on as executive chair, engaging with policymakers, we're told. What does that tell us then about this new lineup?
6: Well, I think that this lineup will work extremely well because from one side, we have someone like Tim Cook, who has led the company to become one of the biggest companies globally, being the first company reaching trillions in dollars of valuation. He brought the company to a scale that was unimaginable many years ago. So he built that capacity. He has been, I would say, the genius of execution. And at this point, Apple faces other kind of challenges. It's one of the most successful companies on Earth. And the challenge now is not whether they will struggle in the short term because there's a new CEO, because that won't happen. On the other hand, Tim Cook will stay there helping and supporting the leadership team and John Ternus in the future of the company. But Apple faces other kind of challenges. From a technology perspective, it faces the challenges around AI and to make sure they continue to be relevant in this new AI era. But on the other hand, Apple has been facing

0: lately some issues around and challenges around regulation, with a lot more control from governments and other organizations, and that's where Tim Cook will play a very important role to maintain, develop, and nurture those relationships with governments, with regulators, to be able to bring the company through all those challenges they will face and they have been facing without major disruption. And that's where the combination of John on the technological side, on leading the company on a daily basis, and now with the new role of
1: Yes.
0: Tim Cook leading on this new front, I think it will be a very, very strong combination for Apple.
1: And so Tim Cook then clearly is viewed as having quite a strong relationship with policymakers, and that's clearly a strength for him. But in terms of the product development, how much can Apple really control here? Because we don't really know where AI is going to take development, and clearly they're very much in the business of handheld devices.
0: Yeah, I think that's a good point, and that's the biggest challenge for Apple, how to make AI something that is not a feature on their devices, but something and a technology that disrupts the way users interact with those devices. We know how AI is changing the way we work and the way we use devices. But what we will see over the coming years is not just basic features to summarize text or create some content, is the device being able to be our digital assistant to help us managing our lives, to act on our behalf when we need support. And that kind of intelligence, it's going to disrupt the way we live, the way we work. And that's where Apple has a very strong position, because no other company knows their users better than Apple. We use multiple devices from Apple, and different kind of devices know about our lives in a way that data can be used
1: Yeah.
0: to provide that intelligent experiences. And that's where the technology is critical.
1: Okay, Francisco, thank you very much for joining us. Francisco Geronimo, who is Vice President for Client Devices at the market intelligence company IDC. Well, we're going to stay in the United States because the G20 finance ministers are gathering in Asheville in North Carolina for a two-day meeting against the background of Iran and also tariffs. The G20 nations account for 85% of the global economy. Arriving at the summit on Monday, US Treasury Secretary Scott Bessent said US economic pressure on Iran was working.
2: We have the blockade, and they are going to continue exerting pressure. And we've had very good discussions here already. And I think it could be within weeks or months. And the economy doesn't have to collapse. We just have to have the regime come to their senses.
1: So that was Scott Bessent there arriving at the summit. Well, Fatima Hussein is a Treasury reporter for the Associated Press news agency and is at the summit and also spoke to Scott Bessent.
3: The official topics for the events were slated to be addressing the rising global debt, which the Trump administration says can be solved through growth, supporting public-private partnerships, and cutting imbalances, which were to understand our trade imbalances. But the Iran war is looming so heavily over these G20 finance minister meetings. And I had a chance to speak with the secretary before the events actually occurred. And he said that he's hoping to enlist all the G20 countries to band together and come up with some sort of plan, whether it's sanctions or ending all sorts of business with Iran. But the experts that I've spoken with have a different perspective on how successful he'll be in garnering support from all the G20 countries.
1: He does appear to have a rather tricky challenge because he's effectively asking allies to help isolate Iran whilst also imposing tariffs on them. And that presumably will sort of slightly complicate his sort of diplomacy efforts, so to speak.
3: Correct. I mean, there's the costs to consumers around the world that have been increasing as a result of the war. And then at the same time, the U.S. has had a pretty aggressive approach on imposing tariffs on a lot of the G20 countries. So from there, the experts that I've spoken to say that it's going to be a sort of carrot and stick approach where people are skeptical whether or not he can get that buy-in. But when I spoke with the secretary, he said that he doesn't see how, you know, these are two totally separate issues, that even with China, for instance, he thinks there's a lot in common with China in terms of wanting to see the Strait of Hormuz reopened and trying to keep costs down. So right now he struck a very diplomatic tone coming into the meetings, but we'll see, especially tomorrow, what it looks like after all of these conversations have been had with these finance ministers.
1: And more broadly with the markets, particularly with the bond markets, there have been some jitters about government borrowing and also rising debt levels. How concerned are finance ministers about the bond markets and the amount of debt that's been building up?
3: The US Treasury's recent announcement to double planned buybacks of bonds has concerned everyone, in the whether from the finance sector to the finance ministers. We haven't had a chance to hear from them about this specifically. We did get a chance to speak with a couple of finance ministers through this red carpet entrance before the meetings begin. And several have said that they're expecting to come to some sort of resolution or understanding, or just at least, you know, create a communique that they could all agree on.
1: I know that the German finance minister said that the first step is for everyone to play their part in reducing the massive global uncertainty. What does he actually mean by that? Because that seems quite a complicated challenge to overcome.
3: The level of debt that's being created now is unsustainable. And that is something that the U.S. Treasury Secretary argues can the globe can grow out of, and through growth is the means to addressing the problems behind these bond issues. Beyond that, I think what we are hoping to see that can answer some of these questions will be a final communique from all of the finance ministers.
1: That was Fatima Hussein speaking to me a little earlier on. You're with World Business Report from the BBC World Service. Let's check in now with the financial markets and Peter Jankousis, who is Vice President of Research and Analysis at Arbor Financial Services in Chicago, is with us. Hi, Peter.
4: Hello there. How are you?
1: Yeah, not too bad. Good to have you with us as ever, Peter. So we've got a few market stories floating around today that are making headlines. First of all, let's start off with Nvidia. Nvidia is investing $3.5 billion in Taiwan's MediaTek in a deal which will also allow the company to use Nvidia technology to design their own chips. This is quite an interesting deal. How has this come about?
4: Well, I think NVIDIA is trying to secure its position within the server farms. MediaTek is focused on communication protocols. And so the nominal purpose is to make it easier for NVIDIA's chips to communicate with each other. But it also creates a standard that favors NVIDIA chips going forward. So it does create a little bit of a barrier potentially for some competing manufacturers of AI chips.
1: So it does feel like that AI companies are backing other AI companies. And we do hear of lots of deals like this. And we had a warning today from the UK Central Bank Governor Andrew Bailey, who is the latest to warn of the effects of an AI bubble. Does this kind of deal reassure people, do you think, or do you think it adds to their concern?
4: Well, I think this particular deal is different in that it seems to be more focused on competition rather than, you know, generating additional immediate demand for NVIDIA's chips. So it's a little bit different situation here in terms of what NVIDIA is trying to do. Yes, they are helping another company, but it's more toward establishing a long-term advantage in the marketplace rather than driving sales.
1: Okay, and we're going to stay in the world of tech because in the last couple of hours we had some breaking news from Amazon. Its stock slipped quite a bit today off the back of news that the Federal Trade Commission is to take legal action against the online seller, alleging that Amazon concealed unfair charges for advertisers on the platform.
4: Yes, this comes down to the bidding system that they have for advertisements. And they advertise the bidding system as the winner paying the second highest bidder's price plus 1 cent. And the lawsuit claims that, in fact, the winning bidders are actually paying the same amount as they bid. So that's where the potential for overcharging comes in. It'll be interesting to see what sort of records Amazon has kept and to be able to support the fact that they didn't follow that procedure rather than simply rolling in a higher price for the winning bidder.
1: And investors did not like that news.
4: No, not at all. Amazon was down 2.5% today. So part of it is that advertising revenue is basically at an incredibly high margin. It's a key source of their profit and free cash flow. So particularly in this age of AI, when they're looking for every bit of cash available to buy chips and build server farms, that could be a substantial disadvantage to them if the ruling comes down against them.
1: And yes, it'd be a story that we'll be watching closely on World Business Report. Thank you very much, Peter. We're just going to flag our sister show's episode from today, right now, because on today's episode of Business Daily here on the World Service, Emily Wither is in Istanbul looking at how the Turkish textile industry has unravelled. For years, Made in Turkey has been a familiar label on clothes sold all around the world. But double-digit inflation and competition from countries like Egypt means hundreds of factories have gone bankrupt, leaving tens of thousands of people out of work.
5: We have more winding machinery over here, but this side is more for needlecraft, cotton products, very traditional products.
6: I'm on the outskirts of Istanbul, being shown around the family textile business by Mustafa Denziyer. He's the third generation president and CEO of Diktash Group. They've been producing sewing thread, hand knitting, needlecraft yarns and scarves since the 1940s. Their thread is used in big brands from Levi's to H&M. We hear a lot of grim numbers in Turkey these days. Hundreds of bankruptcies, hundreds of thousands of jobs gone, factories running at a fraction of capacity. The minimum wage in Turkey has also risen dramatically and the lira hasn't necessarily kept pace. Yeah. And interest rates have hit, 50%? As a business owner, which is hurting you most? Is it these rise in wages? Is it the financing?
5: Okay, there is an inflation, which is not going down. Government is really pushing it, but it's not still lower than 35-40%. Of course, the borrowing rates are much higher. When you are borrowing at 35-40%, which means 3-4% a month cost for your borrowing, this means you cannot invest. And if you are using your capital or working capital with government with bank finances, then you are really in a bad position, because the gross margin in garment and textile doesn't really give you that much of a margin. So new investment is not possible, and a lot of people are in a bad position because they borrowed a lot of money in the past. So bankruptcies are happening, government protections are happening on the bankrupted companies, so you cannot collect your money. So all these are really making a big chaos in the market.
6: I travel across Istanbul from the Asian side to the outskirts of the European side of the city, to a district with smaller factories and many informal textile workshops. While some of the bigger factories may be able to survive, many smaller operations are finding it very hard to continue. Okan Kadacham is showing us around. He's the head of Dev Textil, a labour union advocating for the rights of workers in the textile, apparel and leather industries in Turkey. It doesn't take long before we pass a shuttered workshop, blinds half down, with tables on their side pushed against the window. So we've just walked past one of these small workshops and it looks like it's closed. Is that quite common around here?
7: Elbette, çok fazla.
8: Yes, and not only that place, there are many places, big or small, closed. 300,000 people were end up jobless, and 100,000 of them is in Istanbul. And these are only the formal numbers.
6: Yeah, because there are many informal workshops and factories. Are they also closing as well?
9: Elbette, onlar da kapatıyor. Onlar da şundan kaynaklı.
8: These informal, smaller workshops are usually working for bigger factories, actually, informally. And when the factory is gone, they don't have anything else to do. Sometimes they fire some of the workers and continue in a very small scale. But usually when the factory goes, this informal workshop also goes, because they're working for the factories, they're producing for the factories.
6: Workers' protests are common in Turkey these days, as textile companies stop paying or go under. At the Şükmakers denim factory in the Black Sea region, problems over pay began in January 2025, before a mass walkout 9 months later over unpaid wages and laid-off workers. The company blamed a sector in crisis. It sparked a 260-day standoff, resolved only this July when workers won their unpaid salaries. The family firm has a factory in Egypt too, and workers alleged they were told to accept lower wages in line with what is paid to Egyptian workers or leave.
1: And you can hear Emily's full report by searching for BBC Business Daily wherever you get your podcasts. Well, we're going to end with a bit of music because, yes, artificial intelligence is creating music faster than ever before. So just like that song, Let Me Be, which is AI generated and became a viral hit online. Well, now, some of the world's biggest music companies are fighting back. Sony Music Publishing and Warner Chappell have launched legal action against AI firm Anthropic, alleging copyrighted songs were used to train AI models without permission. Meanwhile, streaming services including Apple Music, Spotify and Deezer are grappling with a surge in AI-generated tracks and how they should be labelled for listeners. Well, Rolly Pemberton is a rapper from Toronto, Canada, and goes under the name Cadence Weapon, and recently found out that over 100 of his songs had been used in datasets to train AI music generators. And he joins us now. Thank you very much for joining us.
10: Thanks for having me.
1: That must have been rather shocking. What was your reaction when you discovered that 129 of your songs had been used to train AI systems?
10: Well, it was pretty horrifying because my first thought was, this was everything from 6 albums over 20-year-long career. And it's, it's my life's work has just been taken in an instant.
1: And did you ever give permission for your music to be included?
10: No.
1: And so you found it out, presumably, like you said, just sort of discovered that. Rather shocking that all your effort and all your work had been used to train these systems. What do you think AI companies are taking from artists when they do this, when they train their software on copyrighted music?
10: Well, yeah, I don't think people know exactly how it works, but their entire business model is based on extracting previous existing music and then training the AI on it. So it can use, my voice. It can be trained on the kind of combinations of genres that I use, electronic and rap. And it really is just taking the essence, the soul out of my music.
1: Do you think it could ever become a useful tool? Because lots of AI companies think it will, make people's jobs easier.
10: Yeah, I think maybe eventually, but currently as it's constructed, it really is an existential threat to musicians. And it really, it's this idea of, it's going to make things easier. But the whole idea of being an artist, of being a musician, this is the joy of creation. They're trying to take the best part of making music away from us all.
1: And so what would you like to see change then to make sure musicians like you are fairly compensated, but also in terms of labelling and those kind of safeguarding regulations, what would you like to see happen?
10: Well, I think all music that is AI generated or has part AI in it, it needs to be labeled on all the streaming services so people know what they're actually listening to, so they're not being fooled into listening to something that isn't a real artist. And I think there needs to be a system similar to the way when my song gets played on the radio, I get publishing, I get royalties. There needs to be a royalty system where if something was trained on my music, it can be tracked and traced all the way back to my music. And then artists like me can be paid appropriately for my work.
1: And also, Rolly, what do your friends think in the industry? Are they using it? Would they be inclined to use it?
10: No one I know is using it. I think that you started hearing about like these big artists like Timbaland and Dr. Dre using AI, and it always feels like they have some kind of financial stake in it. I don't think any serious musician would be using AI today.
1: Okay, Rolly, thank you very much for joining us. Rolly Pemberton, a rapper from Toronto, Canada, that goes under the name Cadence Weapon. 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
2: Tonight, partly cloudy and 20% chance of rain with a low of 80. Tomorrow, sunny and 100 degrees.
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6: I'm Meghna Chakrabarty. 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
10: Live from NPR News in Washington, I'm Giles Snyder. Jurors have found former gang member Dwayne Davis guilty of murder and orchestrating the 1996 killing of rap icon Tupac Shakur. Shakur was gunned down in a drive-by shooting near the Las Vegas Strip following a Mike Tyson boxing match at the MGM Grand Hotel. Reporter Steve Futterman was in the courtroom for the verdict.
11: As the verdict was announced, Dwayne Davis stood at the defense table. He showed little, if any, emotion. Earlier, jurors heard arguments from both sides. The prosecution saying that Dwayne Davis was out for revenge after his nephew had been assaulted by Shakur at the MGM Grand Hotel. The prosecution told jurors that Davis was hunting for Shakur. The defense argued that there was no proof that even though Davis has acknowledged involvement in the shootings, these were exaggerations, that he could not be believed. In the end, though, the jury did believe what Davis had said, and he has been found guilty. For NPR News, I'm Steve Futterman at the County Courthouse in Las Vegas.
10: Back in Washington, the Supreme Court allowing the Trump administration to continue with construction on that White House ballroom for now. NPR's Kerry Johnson reports on the more than $300 million project representing a top priority for President Trump.
12: The Supreme Court did not address the underlying issue, whether the demolition of the East Wing and construction of a new ballroom is legal. Rather, the court majority says the National Trust for Historic Preservation likely hasn't suffered a concrete injury that would allow it to sue to stop the project. Leaders of the CIA, the FBI, and the Director of National Intelligence filed court papers arguing any delay could hurt national security and make it harder to protect the president. Chief Justice John Roberts dissented, along with the court's three liberal justices. Roberts wrote the construction is likely unlawful because Congress Congress has not approved it. He noted the White House is not just any building. Carrie Johnson, NPR News.
10: The first tropical storm system to hit Texas this year on track to make landfall sometime Tuesday afternoon. Houston Public Media's Andrew Schneider reports on Tropical Storm Edward's formation in the Gulf of Mexico.
13: Texas Governor Greg Abbott warned that Harris County, which surrounds Houston, should take the brunt of the rain and flooding from the storm.
14: Because of rapidly rising waters, especially in Harris County, we've seen too often vehicles being swept away. It's so incredibly important for anybody in any region of the state, but especially in Harris County, to avoid driving in to what appears to be waters on the roadway.
13: Abbott warned that this will also be a windstorm. He said people need to be careful to avoid doing anything that could cause a spark that the storm could fan into a wildfire, given previously dry conditions. I'm Andrew Schneider in Houston.
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2: From KJZZ News in Phoenix, I'm Tiara Vian. Most of the valley saw less than a quarter inch of rain from today's storms, and there won't be much chance for moisture in the next few days, but we could be in for a wet fall. KJZZ's Catherine Davis-Young has more.
16: National Weather Service meteorologist Gabriel Lojero says Phoenix could see rain again by the end of this week as tropical storms in the Pacific push toward the west coast. And he says chances for those tropical storms may increase in September and October due to record hot Pacific Ocean temperatures that are creating an exceptionally strong El Nino system.
17: More likely we're going to have these frequent intrusions of the moisture associated with these systems that may bring in more frequent chances for showers and thunderstorms.
16: Right now, long-range forecasts from the Climate Prediction Center are showing about a 50% probability of above-normal rainfall in Arizona throughout the fall. Catherine Davis-Young, KJZZ News, Phoenix.
2: Pima County has partnered with the University of Arizona to fund a new curriculum for high schoolers focused on the area's air quality. Norha Gigi has details.
18: Students in grades 9 through 12 will learn how to analyze data from air quality monitors stationed across Tucson school districts. Natalie Shep with the County Environmental Department says the curriculum will expand the region's knowledge of air quality to include more neighborhood-specific data.
19: We really want them to understand air pollution, so the chemistry. We want them to learn about the health effects of those air pollutants, as well as kind of how we measure them and how they can access the data at any point in time.
18: Participating school districts include Ajo, Flowing Wells, Tucson Unified, and Sunnyside. It's part of a grant funded by the Environmental Protection Agency in 2023.
2: That's Norha Gigi reporting from Tucson. In sports news, in basketball, the WNBA is currently on a 17-day break for the 2026 Women's Basketball World Cup. The Mercury, who beat Toronto at home on Saturday, won't play again until September 17th. Phoenix has already been eliminated from postseason contention. 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
20: This is On Point. I'm Meghna Chakrabarty. Coketown, England. A town of machinery and chimneys. A town of red brick, or of brick that would have been red if the smoke and ashes had allowed it. Well, Coketown is a creation of Charles Dickens in his 1854 book, Hard Times. It's actually one of my favorite Dickens books. And he didn't have to look far for inspiration, because hundreds of Coketowns were very real in mid-19th century Britain. But it took Dickens's special genius to give us what I think is one of the most evocative descriptions of working-class life in the Industrial Revolution. He writes, quote, "Coketown was vast piles of buildings where the piston of the steam engine worked monotonously up and down like the head of an elephant in a state of melancholy madness. It contained several large streets, all very like one another, and many small streets, still more like one another, inhabited by people equally like one another, who all went in and out at the same hours, with the same sound, upon the same pavements, to do the same work and to whom every day was the same as yesterday and tomorrow, end quote. Well, the concept of the working class has been inextricably tied to industry ever since its first usage more than 100 years before Dickens wrote Hard Times. In 1757, a guy with the wonderful name Malachi Postlethwaite, he was real, not a Dickens creation, well, Malachi published the term working class in his Universal Dictionary of Trade and Commerce. And he used it to describe a new category of people who were not subsistence farmers. They weren't artisans or journeymen, and they certainly were not landed gentry or the aristocracy. As the Industrial Revolution produced a bewildering number of changes, it also produced an entirely new class. And I think it's actually really important that the term comes from England and all the strictures of the British class system that it imposed. The working class had nothing to sell but their labor. And industrialists were eager to buy up that labor brutally and in bulk. Well, here we are, 2.5 centuries later. And I'd say our common understanding of the term working class in the United States maybe hasn't changed all that much. Physical labor, not ownership. A college degree maybe isn't part of the picture. On Point listener Lori in Olympia, Washington, describes her working class life this way.
0: From the time I was 8 or 9, I was working in berry fields, picking berries. I worked in a garment factory when I was going to high school. No one sent any of the women in my family to college. So I worked in telecommunications outside climbing poles for 26 years. My last 4 years in telecommunications was in construction. I worked by the hour. We could work Monday through Saturday, scheduled Saturdays with a Wednesday or Thursday off. Every day when I got home, I was dirty and sweaty.
20: Well, that's very real in Lori's life and for millions of other Americans. But these days, I wonder, if it was the new economic reality of 18th century Britain that gave rise to the term working class, maybe the economic realities of 21st century America should cause us to expand that definition. Obviously, I am far, far, far, far from the first person to ask this. And in fact, I cannot resist. All the way back in 1980, the late and immortally great Dolly Parton sang

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0: 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It's 9 o'clock.
1: Donald Trump learned a lot of his approach to politics from the notorious lawyer Roy Cohn. So Roy Cohn's biographer called the president.
2: They were cold calls. I got his cell phone number. I called him up.
3: Like half of Washington. Yeah.
2: Yeah. He had no idea who he was talking to. He had no idea who I was. It was crazy.
1: Today on the New Yorker Radio Hour, I'll talk with the historian Kai Bird. In his view, Roy Cohn is something like a founding father of today's America.
2: You know, the establishment that I've been writing about for 40 years is gone. 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
1: That's all ahead today, plus the origin story of the movie Coyote v. Acme from The New Yorker's Ian Frazier. That's all on The New Yorker Radio Hour right after the news.
4: Live from NPR News, I'm Giles Snyder. Treasury Secretary Scott Bessent is in Asheville, North Carolina, hosting G20 finance ministers as the Trump administration seeks to pressure other countries to help isolate Iran's economy. NPR's Emily Fang.
5: There's been one big success so far, and that's the United Arab Emirates. It was a big trade hub for Iran, but the UAE said it was cutting off trade ties with Iran earlier this month. But a bigger source of oil revenue for Iran has been from China, and China is where a lot of these front companies, which help Iran move money around, are also based. There were just 24 of them sanctioned by the U.S. Treasury last week. And sanctions experts I've spoken to agree that the U.S. needs China to police this activity itself for it to be successful. But the problem is China has flatly rejected the U.S.'s new economic pressure campaign last week.
4: Chinese President Xi Jinping is in Kyrgyzstan for a summit of the Shanghai Cooperation Organization. Russian leader Vladimir Putin scheduled to meet with Iran's president on the sidelines on Tuesday. Army Secretary Dan Driscoll has resigned, according to a U.S. official not authorized to speak publicly. NPR's Quill Lawrence reports that Driscoll's departure leaves several key Army posts empty.
6: Dan Driscoll is a third-generation Army veteran who saw combat in Iraq and later attended Yale Law School, where he befriended a classmate who is now Vice President J.D. Vance. Driscoll became the youngest ever Secretary of the Army at 38 when he took the post last year. He pushed to modernize military acquisitions and adapt to drone warfare. In an unusual move, Driscoll took a senior role in White House negotiations to end the war in Ukraine. When Secretary of Defense Pete Hegseth accidentally leaked details of military operations early in President Trump's second term, Driscoll was seen as a potential replacement to head the Pentagon. But Hegseth stayed and increasingly clashed with Driscoll over the firings of several high-ranking Army officials. Quill Lawrence, NPR News.
4: Search and rescue crews have recovered a second body in Grand Canyon National Park following severe flash flooding over the weekend. On Sunday, the body of a 46-year-old man was found downstream in the Colorado River, as Ryan Heinches of member station KNAU reports.
7: The flash flooding in Bright Angel Creek tore through Phantom Ranch at the bottom of the canyon, destroying bridges and other infrastructure. More than 60 hikers and others were later evacuated by helicopter. It's common for the Grand Canyon to receive intense rainfall, but not in such a steep, rocky area. Rain also fell on areas hit by last year's Dragon Bravo fire on the North Rim. Officials say that likely contributed to the severity of flooding and debris flows. Meanwhile, an estimated 40% of the water pipeline that supplies the park's South Rim has been destroyed or damaged. Overnight lodging in the park has been suspended and strict water restrictions are in place. For NPR News, I'm Ryan Heinches in Flagstaff.
4: This is NPR. Forecasters expect Tropical Storm Edward to make landfall in Texas sometime tomorrow afternoon. Edward formed Monday in the Gulf of Mexico, and forecasters are warning of the potential for heavy rain and flooding in parts of Texas as well as in Louisiana. In the Pacific, Tropical Storm Lowell expected to be near Hawaii later this week. When the artificial intelligence company OpenAI launched ads in ChatGPT earlier this year, its competitor Anthropic took a humorous jab with TV ads during the Super Bowl. Now OpenAI may have the last laugh, as NPR's John Ruich reports.
8: OpenAI says in less than 200 days since it launched ads, they've reached what the company calls an annualized revenue run rate of $1 billion. That means at the current rate of ad sales, OpenAI would pull in $1 billion a year. It's not a massive number relative to the tens of billions of dollars the company spends each year to develop AI, but it's fast growing. In March, the company said it was generating ad revenue at a rate that would have brought in $100 million a year. Ads have been a critical source of revenue across the tech sector, and OpenAI once resisted the idea. Now it's part of what it calls its diversified business model. And it says it's expanding into India, Europe, the Middle East, and North Africa. John Ruich, NPR News.
4: Oil prices rising. Brent crude back above $91 a barrel after U.S. military strikes on Iranian rocket launchers in the Strait of Hormuz, the first exchange of fire in a month. Stocks in Asia lower after all three major U.S. markets lost ground on Monday. I'm Giles Snyder, NPR News.
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1: Welcome to The New Yorker Radio Hour. I'm David Remnick. If Roy Cohn had never existed, it would have taken a novelist of real skill to have invented that life. Cohn started out as an ambitious prosecutor, and then he rose to the top of Washington's food chain at a very young age. He was already famous in his early 20s as Joseph McCarthy's attack dog in the anti-communist purges of the early 50s. And later, as a lawyer for hire, Cohn was friends with presidents and celebrities while working for mob families in New York City. He reveled in his reputation as a ruthless operator, and he was, all around, a nasty piece of work. In the 70s, Roy Cohn acquired a young protege, a real estate heir named, you guessed it, Donald J. Trump. And through that formative relationship, it may be that Cohn is now more influential in Washington than he ever was during his own lifetime. But we now know a great deal more about the links between Trump and his mentor, thanks to a biography of Cohn called American Scoundrel. Its author is the historian Kai Bird. Bird also co-wrote the definitive biography of nuclear scientist Robert Oppenheimer, which was the basis for Christopher Nolan's Oscar-winning film. I sat down to talk with Kai Bird the other day. You're probably best known for your collaboration with Marty Sherwin on the biography of Oppenheimer. What made you choose Roy Cohn as your subject? You knew you'd have to spend years of your life with a man who is in many ways miserable.
2: Yes. No, it was an improbable choice for me because, you know, for 40 years, I've been a biographer of the establishment. And then after I finished Jimmy Carter, I was casting around for a new topic. And I realized that in all of these books, I had written about Roy Cohn in a paragraph, a couple of pages, as this nefarious, minor, awful figure who was disruptive and divisive and unethical. And I suddenly realized that, you know, the establishment that I'd been writing about for 40 years is gone. Their values and culture, the politics, the bipartisanship of someone like John McCloy, a Rockefeller Republican, that's all gone and has been replaced by Roy Cohn, who is sort of haunting us from his grave. And so I was quite upset with this realization. And I decided I needed to dig into maybe Roy Cohn explains something about the dark side of America that I just didn't understand.
1: To push that point a little bit, I think what you're saying is that in the Trump era, which has now been with us for at least a decade, that the key to the crypt here is Roy Cohn's influence on Donald Trump.
2: Yes, absolutely. But ironically, you know, I had four telephone interviews with Donald Trump. I mean, they were all bizarre phone interviews. Crazy.
11: How were they bizarre?
2: Well, they were cold calls. I got his cell phone number. I called him up.
11: Like half of Washington. Yeah.
2: Yeah. But I was the biographer. He had no idea who he was talking to. He had no idea who I was.
11: Oh, wait, he just but takes your call. You just said, I'm Kai Bird, and off to the races you go?
2: Right. It was crazy.
1: What was he especially eager to get across to you?
2: Well, the astonishing thing is how proud he was of Roy, how admiring. So, he really loved him. I appreciated him, and he really did in his first term in the Oval Office at one point shout out, "Where is my Roy Cohn?" You know, in frustration. Where's
1: my killer lawyer to get me off the hook?
2: Yeah, exactly. And I don't know. It's in my last phone conversation. President Trump was trying to get off the phone, and I was trying to persuade him that he should really sit down and talk with me in person. And I said, you know, I'm in Florida often. I could come to Mar-a-Lago.
1: The whole repertorial dance, yeah.
2: And he wasn't having any of it. He said at one his response to me at that point was, no, I can't do it. You don't understand. I'm the president. I have Russia calling. I have China calling. So then at the end of the conversation, he's clearly not inviting me to Mar-a-Lago. So I say, well, Mr. President, I just want you to know that this biography of Roy Cohn is coming out in the autumn of 26. Mm-hmm. And he interrupts me and he says, oh, terrific. Maybe I can promote it. He says, anything I promote goes to number one.
11: Oh, my God.
2: And then there's a pause and he says, well, of course, it'd have to be fair.
11: Well, Kite, let's go back in time. I first encountered any knowledge of Roy Cohn when, as a kid, I was interested in the McCarthy period. And there was this very, very young aide sitting at the elbow of Joe McCarthy. But where does he come from? What are his roots?
2: He's from the Bronx. He's very much a creature of New York. His father was a Bronx New York State judge. His family was Jewish, Democratic, liberal. And yet young Roy grew up with a resentment of the New York establishment. I try not to psychobabble in biography, but you do have to understand his childhood. And one of his formative experiences was when he was 8, 9, 10 years old, his mother, Dora, an awful woman, a terrible mother, who raised him with no guardrails, took him up to Sing Sing prison every weekend to visit their beloved Uncle Bernie, who was the only banker from the 1929 crash who had been sent to prison for bank fraud. And Dora, Roy's mother, told her son, you know, this was a miscarriage of justice. Uncle Bernie was a victim of conspiracies by communists, Jewish communists, and waspy, powerful bankers who refused to bail him out. And this inculcated in the young Roy, I think, a resentment of the powers that be. And then he becomes a lawyer. He goes to Columbia University. He's very much a creature of New York, but he's resentful of the white shoe law firms that will not hire him as a lawyer because he's Jewish. And in the late 40s, early 50s, his politics suddenly veer to the right. Roy sees an opportunity to sort of prove his American loyalties by becoming a commie hunter and going after Jewish communists to prove his loyalty, but also gays in the State Department. And of course, we realize now he was himself a closeted gay man mm-hmm. who never would come out of the closet.
11: By the time Cohen was 24, he was part of the team that prosecuted the married couple that's now known to history as the Rosenbergs, Julius and Ethel Rosenberg. Tell me about that case and the role that Cohen played in it.
2: Yeah, he got himself hired as an assistant prosecutor on the Rosenberg case, the sort of a real turning point, the on a sensational atomic spy case, in which most historians now agree that Julius Rosenberg was guilty of actually quite low-level spying, inconsequential spying as such. And his wife, Ethel, was implicated. She probably knew what was going on, but she had no real involvement, hands-on in the spying. Roy engaged in ex parte communications with the judge, Judge Irving Kaufman, repeatedly, passing information, guiding the judge, and lobbying him at the end to impose the death penalty, not only on Julius, but also on Ethel, which they regarded as sort of an attempt to bring pressure on Julius to perhaps name names and become cooperative, which they, you know, Ethel called their bluff and refused to play that game. And so she was sent to the electric chair as well as her husband.
11: One of the people he encountered when he then moved on to work for Senator Joe McCarthy, the Republican from Wisconsin, who was really the big red hunter in the Senate, one of the people he encountered there was Robert F. Kennedy. What was that? What happened there?
2: Robert F. Kennedy, as a young man right out of law school, wanted a job with Joe McCarthy. And his father, Joe Kennedy, lobbied to get him in the door. But as it turned out, Joe McCarthy selected Roy Cohn as his chief counsel and hired Robert Bobby Kennedy as the deputy. And they took an instant disliking to each other. It was just really bad chemistry. And Bobby Kennedy didn't last long in the position and eventually flipped to the other side of the bench as such and went to work for the Democrats on the Senate committee. But they repeatedly clashed, and this was the origins of their bitter sort of rivalry that stretched into the period when Bobby Kennedy became Attorney General and when the Kennedy Justice Department indicted Roy Cohn not once, but three times, and put him on trial for bribery and fraud, stock fraud, attempted bribery, and on all three occasions, to the frustration of Bobby Kennedy and his prosecutor, Robert Morgenthau, the illustrious New York prosecutor, Roy got off from New York jury trials.
11: One of the interesting things I didn't quite fully appreciate, and you make it very plain in American Scoundrel, Cohn's battle was not only against communists or communism, it's also the liberal establishment, which in his mind was embodied by a Republican president, President Dwight Eisenhower.
2: Oh, absolutely. Roy Cohn thought that President Dwight Eisenhower, General Eisenhower, was not really a Republican and not sufficiently anti-communist. Indeed, one of the things that I've really learned that I think historians have underplayed or misunderstood about the McCarthy era is that Roy was and Joe McCarthy were going after Dwight Eisenhower precisely because they knew that when he was a general during World War II, he had approved a decision to give officer commissions to veterans of the Lincoln Brigade, members of the Communist Party. Mm-hmm. Well, in 1953-54, that fact could have been political dynamite. And they were beginning to go after, you know, with Roy edging Joe on. You know, Joe McCarthy was sort of an empty vessel, in my view. He was a sort of blundering, alcoholic senator who was looking for publicity. And in Roy Cohn, he found a mastermind, someone who could, you know, knew the gossip columnists, knew how to push buttons.
11: So he wasn't just a mere aide. Roy Cohn was the Dr. Evil of the operation.
2: He was the Svengali of the whole operation. And he was going after Dwight Eisenhower. And they hoped to bring Ike down and maybe have Joe run for president in 56. So the Army McCarthy hearings was it was a real turning point in my recounting of the McCarthy hearings. You understand suddenly that Eisenhower himself is unwilling to attack Joe McCarthy by name. He thinks he will be getting into the gutter if he names him, and he doesn't want to dignify Joe McCarthy's rantings. Eisenhower's aides understand that this is a really serious personal attack, and so they come up with a strategy to defang Roy Cohn, and they do so by essentially using the fact that he was gay, a man in the closet, and to highlight the favors he was trying to extend to his good friend and another Joe McCarthy aide, David Shine. And so that becomes the focus of the whole Army McCarthy hearings. But it's actually a sideshow.
11: But how did they do that in the 50s? It's a very different media environment and a very different political environment. How did that play out?
2: Well, remember at one point Joe Welch for the Democrats on the investigation in the Army McCarthy hearings, Joe Welch suddenly starts quizzing Roy about pixies and fairies.
12: Question, did you think this came from a pixie?
13: Counsel, for my benefit, I think he might be an expert on that.
14: Yeah.
13: What a pixie is.
14: Yeah. I should say, Mr. Senator, that a pixie is a close relative of a fairy.
2: So it was all sort of innuendo.
11: Wow, because what we remember of Joe Welch is one soundbite. We remember of Joe Welch saying, "Have you no sense of decency, sir, at long last?" That was the soundbite of the McCarthy era. It was the turning point for Joe McCarthy and probably the end of him.
2: Exactly.
11: I'm speaking with Kai Bird. His new book is American Scoundrel: Roy Cohn's Dark Journey from Joe McCarthy to Donald Trump. It was excerpted in The New Yorker, and we'll continue our conversation in just a moment. This is The New Yorker Radio Hour.
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16: 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We'll have more of the interview on the New Yorker Radio Hour just ahead. 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
11: This is the New Yorker Radio Hour. I'm David Remnick, and I've been speaking with Kai Bird, the historian whose remarkable new book is about the life of Roy Cohn. It's called American Scoundrel, and it's written with Susan Goldmark. As a young man, Roy Cohn worked for Joseph McCarthy. And earlier in our conversation, Kai Bird was telling me that in his view, Cohn was the mastermind behind McCarthy's anti-communist purges in Washington, behind all the lies and the smears and the subterfuge
1: that ruined so many lives and careers. Eventually, Senator McCarthy was repudiated and the purges subsided. But Cohn was just getting started. I'll continue my conversation with Kai Bird. Now, Joe McCarthy, after inflicting so much damage, falls apart. He lets go of Roy Cohn, who sets up as a lawyer in New York. And you write that Roy Cohn represented not just one mafia family, but at different times along the way, he was involved with all five of the big New York mob families, including, of course, one of my favorites, the Teflon Don, John Gotti. What did Roy Cohn get out of these relationships, and what did the mafia chieftains get from him?
2: Roy was known to them. His father was a judge. He becomes very close to Fat Tony Salerno, who controls the concrete business in New York City, which later becomes important to the rise of Donald Trump and the building of Trump Tower. He likes these guys. And, you know, Roy talks like them. He has the language of the mafioso. And if you listen to Donald Trump today, he has the same language. It's just incredible. So, yes, John Gotti was one of his clients. He got John Gotti a 4-year sentence for murder when Gotti walked into a bar in Staten Island and in public in front of 20 witnesses in the bar, he and his accomplices, two thugs, shot dead an Irish thug. And Roy got him off. He only spent 2.5 years in prison for that.
1: That does seem like a light sentence.
2: Yeah.
1: How and when did Donald Trump meet Roy Cohn?
2: It was in October of 1973 in Manhattan at a private dinner club, Le Club, which was one of Roy's favorite hangouts. And Donald had joined the club. He was 27. He had joined it because he wanted to get to know Manhattan movers and shakers. And there are several accounts of the first meeting. Actually, in one of my phone call interviews with President Trump, he told me a story that was exactly opposite of all the stories that he had told decades earlier of the encounter. He claimed that Roy Cohn had recognized him as a famous up-and-coming 27-year-old real estate developer and had come to his table and introduced himself. And of course, I think the more accurate story is that
1: it was exactly
2: Donald
1: the opposite.
2: Went over to Roy Cohn, yeah. Recognized this powerful, shady lawyer, and told him that he was involved in a discrimination case. He was being sued by the feds for discriminating against black renters in his Queens apartments. And Roy told him, don't settle. You should sue the feds. And indeed, Roy got him to sue the feds for $100 million, and it was dismissed a month
1: later.
2: Well,
1: it seems that right off the bat, Trump imbibes from Roy Cohn some very direct, if you want to call them principles or rules of the road. Never settle, never apologize, never explain, attack, attack, attack, exploit the press, smear, slander, never admit the truth of anything. And these kind of Ten Commandments, as it were, etched in tablets, really stayed with Trump. How did he imbibe them? What was the early relationship like?
2: Well, you'd have to concede that Trump was, this is who he was. He's a huckster, a con artist, a shady businessman from the get-go. But when he met Roy Cohn, he was really impressed that here was this lawyer who had been indicted by the feds 3 times for outrageous crimes, and there was lots of evidence that he was guilty and he'd gotten off. The Donald was very impressed by the fact that he'd gotten off, right, that he'd gotten away with these things. And Roy told him, this is how you defend yourself in this cruel world. The establishment is out to get you. And so he fed Trump's sort of victimhood psychosis. I'm always the victim. Well, Roy felt that too. I'm always the victim. Bobby Kennedy is always out to get me. And that's the source of the indictments. And so you have to respond by attack, attack, attack, attack the judge. Attack the judge.
11: Who does that?
2: Who does that? Yeah. You know, play your defense in the public arena, in the press, in the gossip columns.
11: Now, maybe nothing exemplifies Cohen's hypocrisy more than his sexuality and what he did or did not do about it. You paint a picture of an extremely promiscuous gay man who never really hid it. And at the same time, he helped to persecute gay men during the what we call the Lavender Scare and publicly opposed gay rights. How do you come to understand this in your book?
2: Well, you really have to go back to the atmosphere and the culture of the 1950s. Here was Roy Cohn, who as a very precocious, bright, manipulative young man, a fabulous, you know, a lawyer with a photographic memory, famous nationwide at the age of 27. He knew he could never come out. That would be the end of his public career as a lawyer. And so he was just a man of his times. He just always denied that he was gay.
11: Do you have some sympathy for that?
2: Yes. Oh, absolutely. I think, you know, he was a victim of his times in that way. It's a tragedy. It explains something about Roy Cohn. On the other hand, there are plenty of gay men in the 1950s who did not become Roy Cohns, right?
11: For certain. For sure.
2: So it's not a sufficient explanation.
11: Let's listen to a clip of Roy Cohn speaking with Mike Wallace on 60 Minutes about this very thing.
0: And the doctors tell me, I've strong faith in doctors now.
21: You're in remission?
0: I'm in total remission.
21: When I talk to friends and tell them that I am doing a profile of Roy Cohn, they say, ask him this, please. And I'm sure you know what they tell me to ask you. Do you have AIDS?
0: Oh, no. That's easy to answer.
11: In another world, could Cohn have helped other people by speaking to Ronald Reagan, say, about AIDS? He certainly knew Ronald Reagan.
2: He helped get Ronald Reagan elected president in sort of some dirty tricks areas. But he also was very close to Nancy Reagan. And yes, he was getting experimental AZT treatments. Mm-hmm. Precisely because I would argue Nancy Reagan got him ahead of the line at the National Institute of Health. He knew he had AIDS, and he was still hiring hustlers, teenage hustlers, to have sex with. So he was infecting them. It's outrageous.
11: Now, you interviewed a man named Richard Kerr, who told you that he had been trafficked as a teenager to Roy Cohn. I think this is new information. And how did you find Kerr? And what made you believe that this was a story that you could use in your book? Because you have a very high standard of evidence.
2: Well, I'm glad you picked up on this. That's a short chapter at the end of the book. And I was very skeptical. But my wife, Susan Goldmark, who is my chief researcher and co-author on this project, she was fascinated. She grew up in New York City. She was fascinated by the mob of New York City and the sort of the gay underworld in New York City in those years. And she was relentless in tracking down evidence that Roy had, well, he was a sex addict. And by the last few decades of his life, he had sex almost every night, two or three times with hustlers. Mm-hmm. And she got wind of a scandal in Northern Ireland with a boys' orphanage. And she found Richard Kerr, and we interviewed him on the record, on tape. And he told his story. He had been in this orphanage from the time he was 8. He was trafficked as a very young boy. And then at the age of 16, he was sent on a train to Venice, where he had a sexual encounter in a fancy hotel. He was sent on a train to Venice where he had a sexual encounter in

0: and he was awarded a financial judgment. They agreed that he had been trafficked. They didn't get into the Roy Cohn connection, but it was clear that the people who had trafficked and were connected were known to Roy. And yes, I'm quite confident that this story is all true.
1: What were the transactions between Roy Cohn and Donald Trump, other than the fact that Roy Cohn was a kind of character mentor to Donald Trump?
0: Well, concretely, he helped Trump build Trump Tower. He got the zoning variances. He got the tax abatements for the first big real estate deal, the Commodore Hotel, over the opposition of Mayor Ed Koch, who thought this was an outrageous tax abatement for a wealthy developer, completely unjustified. But Roy prevailed, went appealed to the New York. Through the New York courts. And Trump was forever grateful. But this was a relationship that was also transactional socially. I mean, Roy introduced Trump to New York society. Trump loved seeing his name in the gossip columnists. Well, Roy would do that. He mimicked his language. He mimicked him in small things like the vanity license plates on his cars. He also mimicked Roy in other ways. Roy famously hated to see people taking notes in his meetings, and he never took notes. He conducted his law practice over the phone. And you see Donald Trump today, even in the Oval Office, he's annoyed when he sees somebody taking notes. He doesn't want a record. And he learned this from Roy. You don't leave a record of that can be picked apart.
1: Well, Kai, tell me how that relationship resolved, because as Roy Cohn became ill, it's my understanding that Donald Trump drew away from him, betrayed him in a sense.
0: Yes, in the heyday of their friendship, they were on the phone with each other a dozen times a day. And in 19, Roy was diagnosed with AIDS in October of 84, and he dies in August of 86. And those last 2 years, Trump sort of pulls back, and according to his switchboard operator and secretary, he began to rely on Roy less and less for legal advice. So yes, he pulled back, but he didn't break with him.
1: Did he stop taking his calls?
0: No, he would take calls. There just wasn't as much of a relationship. And then when he was clearly, evidently very getting sick in March of 86, he invited him down to Mar-a-Lago for a fabulous, what turned out to be a farewell dinner. 20 plus people were there, old friends. So it was a fabulous dinner, many toasts. When Roy died, there was a memorial service several months later, and Trump turned up at it. And according to Peter Manso, the late journalist who interviewed Roy at considerable length, and we found his transcripts, and that became a great source for us in this book. Anyway, according to Manso, Trump did not give a eulogy or stand up or talk at all, but he sat in the back, and Manso saw him weeping. So there
1: Weeping.
0: was
1: That we
0: weeping.
1: could well let's pause over that.
0: Yeah,
1: The
0: isn't that astonishing?
1: I don't know if I've ever seen Trump laugh, like in a real way, other than at somebody, and I've
0: Yeah.
1: certainly never seen him cry.
0: Yeah.
1: That's an astonishing thing to conjure with.
0: And it signifies, a real friendship between the two men and an admiration.
1: You've described personal characteristics that they shared. Did they share a politics?
0: Oh, absolutely. Both men represent this dark side of America that I argue keeps popping up every once in a while, that is very suspicious of immigrants, is nativist, and they feel insecure and afraid of multiculturalism, and they're deeply racist. Roy used the Yiddish slur word for blacks, which he picked up.

0: and his mother, Dora. They shared a lot of deeply resentful, divisive politics.
1: Some other lessons that they seem to share, or characteristics, is that it pays to be bad somehow. One characteristic that's always struck me about Trump is the absolute shamelessness of his political behavior and his personal behavior, a kind of amorality. And I can't help but think, after reading this book, a superb book, by the way, that he had to have derived at least some of that from his mentor, Roy Cohn.
0: Oh, yes. I think he sucked it in. Roy was very open about his shamelessness, his brazen violation of the rules. The rules are for for small men, he would say.
1: Mm.
0: And loyalty was to be prized, but loyalty in the sense of mafioso loyalty. You do favors for your close circle. Don't pretend to think that you have to abide by society's rules. Roy had a schooner, a yacht, at one time, and he named it the Defiance. And that's Trump's whole strategy. Defy everything. Defy the powers that be. Defy the establishment. He learned all of that from Roy, and Roy's life showed him that he could get away with it.
1: Kai Bird, thank you so much.
0: Thank you, Dave.
1: You can read an excerpt from Kai Bird's American Scoundrel, his biography of Roy Cohn, at newyorker.com. And of course, you can subscribe to The New Yorker there as well, newyorker.com. 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
1: This is the New Yorker Radio Hour. I'm David Remnick. And in 1990, years before I was editing this magazine, staff writer Ian Fraser published a brilliant piece about a legal case.
6: Case number B-19294, Judge Joan Kujava presiding, Wile E. Coyote plaintiff.
1: It was the opening statement of a lawyer representing Wile E. Coyote, the clever but very unlucky coyote of the old Warner Brothers cartoons.
6: Mr. Coyote states that on 85 separate occasions, he has purchased of the Acme Company, hereinafter defendant, certain products which did cause him bodily injury due to defects in manufacture or improper cautionary labeling. Such injuries sustained by Mr. Coyote have temporarily restricted his ability to make a living in his profession of predator.
1: It's a classic work of humor, one of my favorites, an ingenious premise that Frasier carries out totally straight-faced. He never breaks character.
6: At that moment, the animal he was pursuing veered sharply to the right. Mr. Coyote vigorously attempted to follow this maneuver, but was unable to, due to poorly designed steering on the rocket sled and a faulty or non-existent braking system. Shortly thereafter, the unchecked progress of the rocket sled brought it and Mr. Coyote into collision with the side of a mesa.
1: He goes into legal detail that can only be called excruciating.
6: The premature detonation of defendant's product resulted in the following disfigurements to Mr. Coyote. 1. Severe singeing of the hair on the head, neck, and muzzle. 2. Sooty discoloration. 3. Fracture of the left ear at the stem, causing the ear to dangle in the aftershock with a creaking noise. 4. Full or partial combustion of whiskers, producing kinking, frazzling, and ashy disintegration. 5. Radical
1: white. Ian Frasier, Sandy to his friends, says he watched the cartoons over and over to get it all right.
7: Well, I was dealing with my parents' estate in 88, and I was back in Cleveland in their apartment, and they had a cassette from our childhood of just Coyote Roadrunner cartoons. And I just watched those cartoons over and over. And at some point, the two things I was doing, you know, reading the and talking to the lawyer about the will and watching these wonderful cartoons, which I think are great works of American art, and somehow the two things sort of blended.
1: More than 20 years later, director Dave Green made a movie based on Coyote v. Acme. It's a satire of legal thrillers with cartoon characters alongside actors like Will Forte and John Cena. But there was also some drama. After production, Coyote v. Acme was shelved by its studio as a tax write-off, and public outrage soon followed. It even reached Congress. Joaquin Castro of Texas called for an investigation. He said the, quote, tactic of scrapping fully made films for tax breaks is predatory and anti-competitive. So after 3 years in limbo, Coyote v. Acme is now being released by another studio. The screenwriter on this project, who reimagined Ian Frasier's New Yorker essay as a film, is Sammy Birch. Birch was nominated for an Oscar for her very first film, the drama May December. And the other day, Sammy Birch sat down to talk with Ian Frasier.
8: Hi.
7: Hi.
8: So nice to meet you.
7: It's really nice to meet you. I saw the movie, finally, and it's really funny. Back when it was optioned a long time ago, I was thinking, how would you ever make a movie out of that? And I knew May December, which was one I thought it was great and blew me away.
8: Thank you.
7: Were you writing both of them at the same time?
8: Yes, it was very funny. And they were really on the same course for a long time. They shot the same year. I thought there was a chance they would come out in the same year. Felt like they were intertwined. And then Coyote was thrown into the vault.
7: In 23, right?
8: In November of 23, the same month that May December premiered. The day that we got the news that they were putting it in the vault, that was the same day the SAG-AFTRA strike ended, which was fantastic news. And it was like these highs of, oh, they're going to get to come to the premiere. These, you know, Natalie Portman, and it was such a happy day. And then so it was kind of a whole the ups and downs of a life in about one hour.
7: Did you get to live in Albuquerque when you did this?
8: No, I visited set and it was very funny to be there. I have a picture of a crew guy, a really big guy, holding these huge sacks that say bird seed. They were like props. You know, there were all these craftsmen. There's all these, real practical effects guys that had worked on all these, you know, Star Wars and Roger Rabbit and all these things. And they're, you know, having to figure out, okay, how do we get a car to crunch on its own so we can animate a piano falling on it later? Like, these kinds of problems are so funny to me.
7: But when the piano falls on the car, mm-hmm. There's something about just cartoon violence that's just, it makes me sane somehow. Like just because you're thinking about, there's violence everywhere. And somehow cartoon violence, I don't know, it makes it seem like you're not really subject to violence. I mean, and the fact that cartoon characters can get up and walk away after things happen. D.H. Lawrence said that the American character was isolate, stoic, and a killer. And Coyote covers the first two, mm-hmm. but he can't do the third one. He's trying, God love him, but you've watched him. I have, my whole life from when I was a little kid. And yeah. You had no idea that he had such depth, that he was such a soulful individual. I mean, because he's like, the cartoon did start out with the coyote talking. I mean, the very early ones, he did talk. And he would say, Wile E. Coyote, super genius.
9: Right. Wile E. Coyote, super genius.
7: And then when they silenced him, that's when he became mega, in my opinion, that if he continued to talk, that wasn't going to work. I mean, to me, one of the great moments in the movie is when he just pours gasoline on the torn up check, where they've tried to buy off Will Forte. And he pours it, it just blam, it goes up in this huge thing.
10: Okay, what do you...
7: Oh. And everybody, they're... Because he's not going to settle for that. He's not going to settle for $50,000.
8: Like another, explosion that they had to figure out, I'm sure.
7: When it comes to an explosion, do you just put mm-hmm. in the screenplay explosion?
8: Oh, my God. There's so many, splat, boom.
7: But that's in the script itself.
8: Oh, yeah. Yeah. And then it's like, have fun. That's a hand it off to the explosion people.
7: I mean, did you write Grand Piano Falls on Car?
8: Grand Piano Falls on Car, yeah.
7: Okay.
8: Definitely. Everything in the script that's animated is in bold. So there's always kind of you're trying to keep track of what in the frame is not in person.
7: And this was a first, though. You had never written this kind of comedy script before?
8: Not like this, no. I mean, my real approach was just really thinking about these characters, who Wiley is, who Will Forte is,
7: Right.
8: But I don't think I've ever written the word splat or boom.
7: I mean, I picture like a storyboard and you're following this plot and you're following the coyote's secret, intention.
8: Yeah. We started with a lot of note cards on the wall. And then it was a month in when the COVID quarantine happened.
7: Oh, wow.
8: So then we all went home and I was watching every legal thriller and every coyote short I could, alternating.
7: Uh-huh.
8: Yeah, just to get in the headspace. And it was a couple of years of drafts. So it really changed over time, but with your essay at the top of the pyramid and the Looney Tunes as well, of just feeling like, okay, we're going to try and take some elements of this as straight as we can, and in the cinematic language, meaning, okay, we're looking at Grisham adaptations. We're looking at Aaron Brockovich and Dark Waters,
7: right,
8: and these things of corporate corruption. And I think that can happen where there's almost like people can be moved and then they fall out and go, wait, this is absurd. And hopefully that's part of a bigger joke. Right at the beginning, we were always like, okay, what if Wiley was actually like a Dustin Hoffman character and it's just this guy out in the desert, working on something obsessively, like addicted and, can that play? Like if this were humans, would the plot make any sense? And trying to aim for that, really. But we really did try to see it like all the Looney Tunes were on contract at the studio, or they were sort of a theater company, and we cast them in these roles like Foghorn Leghorn. I don't think he's gotten monologues before like that.
11: You think progress isn't worth a little pain, a little discomfort?
10: It is, son. It always has been.
7: No, that was one of my objections back when I was a kid, was there was not enough Foghorn Leghorn, because they didn't really know what to do with him, I don't think.
8: Yeah.
7: And all this time, I had known there was something a little weird about Tweety Bird. And now...
8: Well, he's sadistic.
7: There's something... Yeah, I mean, he's getting a kick out of what happens to Sylvester. And so you can see it would just be a little step up to make him kind of a really treacherous spy. You would take, like, film cliches and then put him into cartoon... The scene where John Cena is saying, I don't pay you to tink you talk.
11: You don't you talk? I don't pay you to tink you talk. I pay you to talk.
12: I did talk.
11: What did you teach?
7: Like, to take that dialogue and then put it in Tweety Bird, I taught a putty tat dialogue.
8: Yeah, we tried to take really any opportunity we could. You know, there's so much to pull from with these characters, you know. We fought hard for Dr. Peter Lorre to be in the movie.
13: I know too much. They're not going to let us leave. I'm sending for help. Everything is going to be okay, my little Tweety.
7: I was surprised because I don't remember. I mean, he didn't appear all that much, Peter Lorre guy.
8: He appeared as himself in, like, the sort of satirical Hollywood nightclub ones, which I always loved as a kid. And then he's in a few, where he's mainly with Gossamer and Bugs Bunny as the sort of mad scientist, Dr. Lorre. He's already got the coat. And
7: when
8: we were looking for a scientist, I think early in the draft it was a human, and then we stumbled upon this idea. I'm happy about that. I love Peter Lorre.
7: There was always a sense of camaraderie among the Warner Brothers cartoon characters, you know?
8: Mm-hmm.
7: And now you feel like, and also just the big picture that it was going to be shelved and then it came out, I feel there's a defiance there. And it's like fun defiance is the best kind, you know? Like, if you're really having fun and, like, in your face... Hats off to you. That really came out.
8: Thank you. I was so happy when I saw your name on the list for that screening. And I thought, well, if he doesn't like it, he'll probably cancel this interview.
7: No, thing is, I'm old. I'm 75 years old. And it was loud. I mean, that I would say, it was loud.
8: I was also really shocked to hear that you didn't know the movie was being filmed.
7: I had no idea.
8: Shocked me.
7: Nobody
8: That's
7: said
8: crazy.
7: A word. And my friend Hannah Albee, who lives in Albuquerque, just sent me, hey, congrats, you know? They're filming it on my street. And then it dimly dawned on me, wait a minute, aren't I supposed to get paid when this happened? I am just like
8: just
7: a financial wizard. And so I called up Asia and said, you know, this is a kind of funny thing. Could you check the contract? She said, well, of course, you get paid on the day the cameras roll. But by then, it had been rolling for a while. And I wonder if I had never found out, and then they, you know, shelved the movie, I don't know what would have happened.
8: Ryan.
7: Thank you for agreeing to talk with me. And
8: thank you for having me. This was really fun. Really nice to meet
7: it
8: you.
7: It was.
1: Sammy Birch wrote the screenplay for Coyote vs. Acme, which opens this weekend. You can find Ian Frazier's original essay at newyorker.com, and I really recommend that you do. 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I'm David Remnick. That's our program for today. 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
17: The federal government could have cut up to 40% of the water supply for Arizona, California, and Nevada, but negotiated with those states to reduce their take by 20%.
18: You get a lot of good information.
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20: Hey, you're listening to Q. I'm Talia Schlanger in for Tom Power. Today, James Acaster. He is so, so funny. What James does on stage, it is stand-up comedy, but it is a lot more than that. Like, he's known for having these big concepts, real commitment to the bit, where he'll do like a whole special as a fictional undercover cop, or these super thought-out woven stories with deep callbacks. He'll tell you about the difference between North American and UK audiences. He also heckles me for being too earnest during our interview. Plus, you're going to hear from Tanya Willard, who asks us to rethink what we consider a gallery space. She'll tell you about creating artistic experiences on the reserve she calls home. That's coming up on Q.

0: Hey, you're listening to Q from CBC on public radio in the United States and across North America on Sirius XM 169. I'm Talia Schlanger, sitting in for Tom Power. James Acaster is one of Britain's top comedy exports. He has this style that can be high concept, very observational, sometimes personal, and for many years included what James calls his signature whimsy.
1: I knew exactly what I wanted to be when I was a kid, when I grew up. I wanted to be an undercover cop. But I didn't tell no one. Whenever an adult asked me, what do you want to be when you grow up? I said, drug dealer. But if you grow up, become an undercover cop, infiltrate a gang of drug dealers, if anything gets suspicious, like, hey, you think James might be an undercover cop? The others would be like, no way! This is his lifelong dream!
0: That is a clip from James' 2018 series of Netflix specials called Repertoire, and that is how he first got on my radar. And James has had so much more success since then. He's playing huge crowds. He's had an HBO special. His podcast about food with Ed Gamble off menu is really, really popular. And he's been in films like Cinderella and Ghostbusters Frozen Empire. So you might look at all that success and think, things have been pretty good for James. But here's the thing. He has struggled. And maybe in a way that's not the best for a stand-up comedian, he has struggled with his audience. For a long time, James was frustrated about getting heckled or annoyed if people were too quiet. Sometimes he would get so worked up that it would derail his show. And a few years ago, things came to such a head that James almost quit comedy for good. As you can probably guess by the fact that he's on the show, he did not quit. And he's taken his complicated relationship with an audience and turned it into this show called Heckler's Welcome, where folks could say whatever they wanted to disrupt, and James wasn't allowed to get angry. And while he was in Toronto, he dropped by the Q studio, and we started off with his take on Canadian crowds. James Acaster, welcome to Q.
2: Thank you.
0: Yeah.
2: Thanks for having me.
0: You've been working on this new show that you're doing in the UK a whole bunch, and then last night was your first time doing it here in Canada. What's it like to just dive in and find out what a very different demographic thinks of what you've been working on?
2: Yeah, it can be a bit out-of-body experience when it's like you're used to the rhythms of it back home and what certain references and certain lines mean and what they get back home, the reaction they get. So then, yeah, every time you go to a new country, you say the same stuff to them, and it's interesting how the reaction varies up and changes, and you find yourself, especially on the first night of the tour, really analysing it as you're going along, going, okay, I have to bear this in mind.
0: In general, how would you say Canadian audiences compared to audiences in the UK?
2: I mean, there's a lot of differences, I guess. I'm not going to be careful.
0: Just kidding. Be honest.
2: there's a lot of... I mean, I think I spoke about it a bit on stage last night because some of it made me laugh out loud, because especially when it's like reactions you don't normally get to stuff. But the Canadian audiences really want to be there for the comedian. So it means that the reaction at the top of the show when you walk out is 10 times what I'd ever get back home. And the reaction at the end, similarly, is like so much bigger than I'd ever get in England and the UK touring. But it also means that during the setups of the jokes, not just for the punchline, in the setup they want to let you know that they're here for you and that they believe in the joke. So it means that the rhythm then is disrupted because you will do the setup and they will make a noise, whether it's a whoop or an applause or whatever it is, to let you know, we know what you're talking about, or we know, or we like that thing as well, or we don't like that thing as well, and we agree with you, and so you can feel good about doing the rest of this joke now, because we're not going to abandon you at the end of it. And that's quite funny. And also, anytime I'm the butt of the joke, they feel bad for me. And anytime anyone else is the butt of the joke, no matter how bad that other person is, they tend to feel bad for that person as well. There's a lot more, I'd say last night was the most amount of audience members I've seen clutching their heart during the gig, even though for those of you who haven't seen the show at home, it's not an emotional show. It's not meant to be in any way, like a tearjerker or something profound. But yet they overly empathize with any character mentioned in the show, especially myself.
0: You called us earnest last night.
2: Yeah, very, very, very earnest.
0: Yeah.
2: Yeah.
0: My apologies. I'm probably going to be earnest today, too. It's a...
2: Hence the apology.
0: Occupational hazard. Yeah, totally. Yeah. Sorry, I might be a little bit earnest. Your relationship with audiences has evolved so much over time. 2008, you're starting out at open mics. What was your relationship like with the audience at that time?
2: I'm terrified of them but didn't know it. I was just lying to myself for many, many years. So telling myself I was confident and I wasn't scared, but I was very scared of them. So open mic, it's inconsequential. I'm one of 15 acts on. If the gig's not going well and it's a bit tough and I want to throw a spanner in the works and start insulting the audience on stage during my set, my 5 minutes that I've got, it's fine. And once it's you in a venue and the audience are there to see you and they're paying to see you and you start doing that because you're not enjoying the gig, it doesn't scan. It's not as welcome. The person that they've just paid quite a bit to see complaining that they're not a very good audience and that you're not getting a very good reaction. So that's kind of how it's changed.
0: Yeah. That became a thing. Like, it's a thing that you've talked about before where you're like, uh-oh, I am not enjoying the way that you are enjoying this show and I'm going to tell you about it. Tell me about what that's like. Like, how audience participation at one point got in the way of what you were trying to do.
2: Yeah, well, I guess because I called the last show I did Heckler's Welcome, but because like I was trying to embrace that a bit more. But really, the hecklers weren't the main problem. I mean, they were one of the problems, but there was hecklers and also, you know, people talking amongst themselves to their friends, people on their phones, and people, and just the audience in general just being very, very quiet for a show that you know works. Those were the things that I get annoyed at. And it's not, you know, it doesn't work. It doesn't, getting annoyed about it on stage does not help the gig.
0: Yeah, you had this one night in Leeds, I think, that sort of turned things around for you.
2: That was one of them, yeah. There's a few different gigs. But yeah, the Leeds one was, that's when you realise it's me, it's not them.
0: I was
2: completely burnt out during that tour. I'd had a tough few gigs in a row and hadn't had a day off for a while. And I walked on and they were an amazing audience, really loud laughers, really going for it. But all I kept focusing on is this one guy didn't like it. And I think the first chance I got to go in on him, which I think was like, you know, a joke that didn't get much, or a joke where his reaction was particularly performatively negative, like folding his arms and looking at me and shrugging, like doing a deliberate thing at me, instead of just ignoring that and going, well, everyone else in this room is loving it, I can have a good gig tonight.
0: Yeah.
2: I just started commenting on him. And to begin with, that gets little laughs until you eventually go over the line and just ask a question. I think I asked him something like, can I ask you, have you ever seen me before and why you're here? That's not a funny question to ask someone during the show. So then you've crossed that line into, well, now it's an awkward conversation between two people, you know. And I remember coming off from that and being, and you know, at the end of that gig, I just kind of lost the whole audience. And it was, and I was like, yeah, that was 100% you. Just focusing on one negative. So yeah, that was when I was like, I've got to do something about this. They all paid full price to see me. That was not a work in progress, you know. That was a full ticket show, and you should probably sort it out.
0: Were you talking to any other comedians at the time about what you were going through, like leaning on people and saying like, is this a thing?
2: Yeah, a lot. And I guess I didn't do anything about it for ages because it was so common with so many comics, you know. I kind of have it attached to me now, and people ask me about it a lot, and it feels like it's just a me problem, but it isn't. I'm just like, I've done a show about it and spoke about it on stage, but plenty of comedians that I know and other performers as well, you know, obviously musicians kind of, obviously I know you're a musician, I'm not saying you've done this, but like there are musicians who do it, and that gets, it gets praised a lot more. If there's a musician who is particularly acting out on stage, that's rock and roll and cool. But like, it depends what genre they're doing, I guess, you know. And with comedy, it's a bit the same. If you're a comedian who goes out and you yell at everyone and that's your act, then fine. If then you then genuinely lose it, they're loving it. Yeah. But if you're doing whimsy like I am or talking, you know, then it is a very jarring gear shift.
0: You started out as a musician as well, right? Drummer in the 2000s, you were this was the path, and I read that you had like a map in your head of being a musician. What did the map look like?
2: Just doing classic album after classic album. That is genuinely what I thought my future had in store for me. And it wasn't like we were going to be huge. It was just that these albums are going to go down as classics, even if they're not recognized as that straight away. What we're doing is going to be making classic albums. And I really enjoyed that part of my life. I really enjoyed thinking like that, not being swayed by anyone or having my confidence knocked in it, despite the fact that no one liked our band whatsoever. Oh. We were still like, see, there's the Canadian, look at that sympathy. Oh. If this was England and I said that, the interviewer would go, okay, fine. And your heart broke looking at me. And just to say to the listener, all the Canadian listeners, that doesn't make people feel better.
0: That's fair.
2: If someone is telling you about their life and they don't think their life is sad, and you act like that's the saddest thing you've ever heard, that person is going to go away thinking, oh, I guess my life sucks and I'm a loser. Whereas I think the appropriate reaction as a human being to that is just to go, oh, yeah, okay. No one liked your band. That's okay. You're a 41-year-old man. I'm sure that's fine now. But,
0: wait, can we try this again? Can you tell me no one liked your band? I'll do better.
2: No, because I'm not going to do it again. Okay. Because then you'll use that take and that will go in the interview.
0: Okay, I've really learned from this moment. I'm glad we had that in
2: there. Yeah. Well, the listeners can let you know if you learn from this moment in future interviews.
0: That is true. I'll be held accountable. Okay, so nobody liked this band. What was it about stand-up comedy that gripped you when you were on the path to becoming a musician?
2: I loved watching it. I loved how, to begin with, it was just watching observational comedians and how do they know all this stuff about my life? You know, how do they know all these little minute details and they're doing these observational routines about it? And then I kind of got into other genres of comedy. I really loved storytelling, like since a child, loved storytelling, and then when discovering it in stand-up, like, this is the best sort of storytelling ever. And then the more weirder alternative stuff as like I got into my late teens and early 20s and discovering like the UK alternative comedy scene. And I think I finally wanted to do it when I saw Josie Long on tour. He's like still one of the best comedians in the world and should get way, way, way more credit.
3: In summer 2013, I got my heart broken. Aww. You did it! I did not think you were going to do it. Not everyone does it. Especially in London. They're just like, that's life, sorry. What do you want?
2: And just realizing you could literally talk about anything you wanted on stage in any way you wanted to, and it's up to you as the comic to figure out how to make that funny. And everything she did in that show just felt like a new way of being funny to me, and I just couldn't really believe how good it was. And it made me kind of go from thinking, yeah, stand-up's all right, but it's not got the depth that music does or acting or story, you know, writing books or whatever. It went from that to going, oh, this is as valid as any art form. It's just not given as much respect. Hmm. So, like, I was made me quite excited to jump into that and do whatever I wanted every night, you know.
0: What kind of audience member were you when you were going to shows?
2: Well, that's the thing. It's that I was probably quite a quiet audience member, which is part of, you know, one of the things that I reminded myself of when trying to make changes with myself is that I reckon at Josie's, well, I know at Josie's show that year, I just sat there and stared and watched the show. And she was probably thinking, what the hell is that guy's problem? Why has he come to see me? Little did she know, she was literally changing my life. But like, you know,
0: I had to stop myself from making earnest face about life.
2: That was
0: change.
2: A positive thing. So it's okay. So that's nice.
0: I didn't make you feel bad.
2: You didn't
0: about
2: make
0: it.
2: Me feel like I'm a loser.
0: Okay.
2: It was positive.
0: I'm starting to get it. I'm Talia Schlanger in for Tom Power. 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
0: You're listening to Q. I'm Talia Schlanger, and you're in the middle of my conversation with UK comedian James Acaster. And you've been listening to us talk about his complicated relationship with his audience and how that's changed over the years. James' frustration with his crowds kind of came to a head just before the pandemic, and he nearly walked away from comedy. But then the lockdown struck. I wanted to find out more about that time for James, and that's where we pick things up. You did that four-part series for Netflix, Repertoire. Was that 2018?
2: It was, yeah.
1: Recently moved next door to a Mexican restaurant. That's the headlines. You got beautiful spoons. Everyone nicks them so much so that every January, they got to have a spoon amnesty on. If you stole a spoon from there, if you bring it back in January, they reward you with free tacos. Genius. Not only do they get their spoons back, they also get to watch while the thieves eat tacos, which I imagine have been interfered with beyond belief.
0: That was my first window into you, and it was just fantastic and unique and singular. And then you're on tour the next year, 2019, and then pandemic, and you have this forced break. Mm. What is somebody like you who is so go, go, go, go, go, like during a forced time off?
2: Oh, it was great. I loved it.
0: Yeah?
2: Yeah. I was already going to take some time off. I completely burnt out at the end of the 2019 tour. Kind of would happily not do stand-up ever again. It was just like, this isn't good for me, I'm not enjoying it. And so I was already going to take a break, and then to have to, you know, take a break where I was just at home the whole time. I was one of those people, who annoying people, who really, really loved it and was privileged enough to be able to do it and just lay around at home and work from home because I had the podcast.
0: Yeah.
2: So I just, you know, I can't really complain about that time. Yeah.
0: It was kind of, if you're a writing person, depending on your situation, it's kind of, I had this experience too. It was like the best writing time.
2: Yeah. Yeah. I made an album during lockdown, a music album, and like that, it was just awesome. All day, every day, just able to sit down on my laptop and move stems around and make a song, mm-hmm. and then send them to a musician and wait to get them back. And yeah, it was a really, if you were creative, it was quite a good time to make stuff.
0: So a few years later, you come back with Heckler's Welcome, which you sort of hinted at the beginning, and it addresses some of what we were talking about. What was the premise there?
2: Just facing the things that I needed to improve on in my stand-up, just head on. And like, you know, every show you try and improve. And with this one, I was like, I really, really have to do a show where I learn to just ignore the audience and commit to the show and stop throwing the gig in the bin, in the trash.
0: Thank you.
2: And so, like, yeah, I thought I kind of have to let them in on that. Because it's about them as well.
0: So it was that they're allowed to yell, say whatever they want, be on their phones, whatever. You're still going to do your routine and you're going to figure out a way to be aware of it but not be derailed by it. Is that fair?
2: Yeah, well, it could derail the show, but not in a negative way. So, like, if they wanted to derail it completely and the show was just me talking to them, that's absolutely fine. I just have to at no point get annoyed with them, tell them that they're ruining it. And, you know, there were some people who would take that invitation and really try, and you could tell they were trying to upset you,
0: mm-hmm.
2: and they were going, well, let's see if I can upset him and if I can push him to that. And, you know, they're not very nice people,
0: mm-mm.
2: but you are like, okay, well, this is what the show is, and everyone else in this room is getting to see the show properly, and also they know that this person isn't nice. So, like, you know, they're good at reading them as well. They're good at reading a nice heckler who's just getting involved versus a not very nice person. And they were always good at that. And then you do realize I don't have to point out every time on stage when people heckle,
0: mm-hmm.
2: if I don't like the person. The audience already don't like them. I don't have to add to the negativity. And so there was a lot of lessons that I didn't expect as well. But, I mean, the main thing was actually just learning how to do the show, even if they were really quiet. That's always been my biggest Achilles heel, really, more than hecklers.
0: Huh.
2: And so the ones that what I'd be really proud of on tour were when I went on and it was a bit of a sticky gig, they didn't really laugh as much as usual, and I would come off and I hadn't referenced that or derailed it. I just continued to work hard and try and make the show good, and you know, you don't get every audience.
1: I'm not alone though. Most comics don't deal with it very well. If you don't laugh at their jokes, nine times out of 10 will blame you, will go on the offensive. The comedian will say something like, oh, I'm sorry, guys. Oh, did I cross the line? Oh, I'm a radical force too much for your puny snowflake brains. They'll never be like, oh, I'm sorry, guys. Was that underwritten and poorly performed?
0: As somebody who's been following you for a while, like in the last few years, I think you've taken a lot of emotional risk with your comedy, and you've been very upfront about mental health stuff and all sorts of things. And I'm wondering what does taking emotional risk then do to you as an artist in terms of what you want to do next?
2: I think as a comic, because you're just on stage monologuing night after night and show after show, it can feel like, oh, I've gone down this path now, so I can't go back. You know, I've done all these fictitious shows for years and silly shows that weren't really about anything. And when I did the show in 2019, it was like, it was a really liberating thing because it was like different to what I'd done before. And, you know, a lot of the people who came to see it were excited that, oh, he's talking about his personal life and his mental health. And that's like a completely different thing to what he was doing before.
0: And this one was called?
2: That was called Cold Lasagna, Hate Myself, 1999.
0: That's right.
2: And well done. So you didn't, no sympathetic noise at Hate Myself there.
0: No.
2: So we've come a long way in the interview.
0: Well, I've watched.
2: I think I should tell you when you're doing well as well.
0: I appreciate that feedback. I will also tell you that watching that, you joked in it that you only joke about things that you're okay with. Like you're like, you're not the first people I'm going to tell about a struggle I'm having. So I already know that you're okay.
2: And
0: so
2: do
0: I
2: you know where that bit of the show was developed and was written? Was,
0: tell me.
2: Well, it wasn't Canada, but it was America.
0: Okay.
2: It was on the US tour. And I had to start saying that because the US audiences were feeling too sorry for me in the show. So I had to open, I opened the show with that line in America. I had to go on and say to them, listen, like, if I wasn't doing okay, you would not be the first people I came to.
0: Yeah.
2: And then that would make the show easier. Otherwise, it was too hard. And then you go back to the UK and the line's not needed anymore, but it was a good line. So I just put it in the middle of the show or wherever it is. But because I was enjoying having it there. But that was out of necessity, doing the show in a different country and going, oh, the show is no longer what it is back home. Now it's like a pity party where everyone feels so sorry for me. And I had to find a way of telling them that wasn't telling them off at the start of the show. You know, I couldn't do what I just did to you and like do a rant and look at your look at all of your friends and colleagues through the window and, you know, feel like a big guy. Like I had to like say to the whole room, you know, a different way of doing it and not just go to them like, don't feel sorry for me, you lot.
1: Look, anything I talk to you about tonight on stage, I've dealt with it, I've processed it. That's why I'm telling you. Like the fact I'm telling you lets you know it's fine now, because, and don't take this badly, but you lot are never going to be the first people I come to. That'd be mad. Every time something bad happened to me, I was like, right, better get myself to, Hackney, I believe, the home of human empathy.
0: How would you, I don't want to give any spoilers for what you're doing on tour right now because it's so creative. Do you want to say anything about sort of your mandate and mindset going into creating this new tour?
2: Yeah, to begin with, I want to write a show that is funny first. And like, you know, like I think I'd done two shows in a row where they felt like shows out of necessity, out of like, you know, Cold Lasagna was like, I am not doing good. And in the initial work in progresses for that, I was trying to do a whimsical show like I'd done in the past. And I just wasn't able to do it. And ended up having to do this show that was about me and my mental health. Then it was like, I can't carry on doing stand-up if I keep on telling the audience they're rubbish. So I have to do a show where I talk about that and I address it. And then after that tour was done, I was like, I really, really want to do a show that is just fun and silly. And that's kind of been the way for the whole show as I've been moving forward with it, is just what makes me laugh, which sounds so obvious and so basic for a stand-up comedian, but I think people who don't do stand-up would be surprised how often you forget that or drift away from it, you know.
0: Well, I've learned a lot, especially about not making sympathy tilty head faces
2: sorry, people. About that.
0: No, thanks for yelling at me. I've really learned a lot, and thanks for being here, James.
2: Good, thank you.
0: That was my conversation with James Acaster, the award-winning British comedian. James is currently on an international tour, and you can find your tickets online. You can also watch James's HBO comedy special, Heckler's Welcome, anytime on Crave. Coming up on Q, it's my conversation with artist and curator Tanya Willard, who's taking art out of traditional gallery spaces. That's up ahead on Q.
4: 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We'll have more of the conversation just ahead. Then the BBC World Service is tonight at 11. 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
0: Hey, I'm Talia Schlanger, in for Tom Power. You're listening to Q. Tanya Willard is an artist who wants you to think beyond the white cube. And by that, I mean she wants to take you outside of the typical gallery space, beyond the white walls and polished floors and rooms that feel removed from everyday life. Because who said that art has to live in a sterile white box? In Tanya Willard's world, art is a basket-inspired mural at the foot of the Rocky Mountains, or a line of windsocks using the wind itself to write poetry in the air. And sometimes it's a musical score inspired by a woodpile. Tanya Willard lives on Nisqually First Nation in the BC interior. Her work is held in major collections, including the Vancouver Art Gallery, Kamloops Art Gallery, and the Anchorage Museum. And yes, she did win the 2025 Sobey Art Award, one of Canada's most prestigious contemporary art prizes, for her work at the National Gallery of Canada. But that's not really what drives Tanya Willard. For her, art is about family and land and the small, everyday acts that bring people together. It is about creating moments where culture is lived and shared, not just put on display. Tanya Willard joined me from Chase, BC, near Nisqually First Nation. Hi, Tanya. Welcome to Q.
11: Hello, everyone. It's great to be here.
0: Happy to have you. So much of your art is inspired by the land. So first, I'm hoping you can take us to the place where it all started for you. I know you grew up on reserve land in a log cabin in the BC interior. What kind of art were you surrounded by when you were a kid?
11: Well, I'll say the log house itself that my dad built with a program at the time for teaching people log building on the reserve at Nisqually in the Sohutmuk Nation. And I used to just stare at those logs. They were beautiful, you know. It's different than a flat white wall, as we talked about in a gallery. A log has had a life, you know, has all these imperfection, beautiful, you know, it's different than a flat white wall, as we talked about in a gallery. A log has had a life, you know, has all these

0: Scottish settler Canadian side. And both grandmothers worked in the forest and worked on the land. My Scottish descendant Canadian grandma worked at a horse riding ranch, and my Suquamish grandma, she worked splitting cedar shakes in the forest. And both had a sense of the artfulness of the everyday and the land to them. I remember things that I actually use in my practice today that had this origin and things my grandparents did, like the way my granny Edith Roan would write with Sharpie on everything and use flagging tape everywhere. And the way my Suquamish grandma Ethel Jones was surrounded by the forest and cedar, and cedar that is used in many of our artistic practices.
1: You've said that you knew you wanted to be an artist by the time you were 12 years old, and your mom set you up with a meeting to show your drawing portfolio to a very important elder named Mary Thomas. What do you remember about that meeting?
0: Well, I can't remember my mom setting it up, but I remember being really passionate about wanting to illustrate children's books and wanting to illustrate them for Suquamish stories. And I was influenced, I will also say, by my chapa'a, Isaac Willard, who was a well-known Suquamish storyteller. So I grew up with this, wanting to illustrate, and I developed a little series of drawings and my little portfolio in a duotang. And so my mom set up a meeting with Elder Mary Thomas, who's a very respected late elder from the Nisqually Suquamish community in Salmon Arm. And so I took my little portfolio to her house, and we sat and talked about art and ideas and the land. And I think she was just charmed that I was a young person wanting to do something and having ideas of my own.
1: Eventually, you end up going to university for fine art, and you got a lot of advanced degrees. And you've talked about needing to unlearn parts of your formal art education. What were the hardest things to unlearn, and what did you find yourself returning to in their place?
0: I think some of the things that took me a while to unlearn were just more Western or colonial style gallery and art expectations. And so I really had to push to make a space where I felt comfortable doing what I wanted to do in art and seeing who I wanted to see make art. So I really found myself returning to things that were more undervalued in Western art histories that I learned, like craft, what encompassed a lot of traditional ways of making and being gets lumped into craft, which is quite gendered. And many artists have done amazing things since, but I really had to unlearn the kind of value systems that were inherent in that, and so that I could go back in ways that really respected the medium as more than just, in my case, my interest in basketry, more than just the object, but really representing deep ecologies, philosophies, and cultural ways that really act as a metaphor for me, a metaphor for what can be contained in a basket and the ways that it is an art form made from the land, harvested from plants that are kept living, as opposed to the kinds of systems we have where we're also using resources, but usually in a way that destroys those resources.
1: I'm so glad that you brought up basketry here in talking about craft, because it's appeared in your work again and again. Many of your pieces are woven, or they're murals that look like they're woven baskets. And this is an object that some people might associate with women's domestic labor. You've talked a little bit about like the actual material, that they come from living material, but I want to know more about what kind of meaning the basket itself as an object holds for you.
0: Yeah, I really think of the basket as this incredible container of so much, our histories, our presences, the land around us. And so I've been exploring basketry in different ways for probably 20 years in my practice, learning from master basketry artist Dolores Purtaby from the Salmon Arm Nisqually Reserve. And I have to always give Dolores credit because she has kept basketry, cedar root basketry, and birch bark basketry such an alive and connected medium. She's taught countless others. And her work is, I would say, still in my regard, undervalued. And basketry has been a way for me to really explore all these threads that are so important in my practice, from, the ecologies that the materials come from and your knowledge of those environments, and you learn so much about the sea.

0: seasons, and you also just get outside. You just get off your butt and get outside and really get to touch and make with the earth, and that has so many rewards that I just am so thankful for in my life.
1: I know that living forestry is part of this practice too. Can you explain what is living forestry?
0: Well, I often think about the ways that we harvest birch bark and cedar root, and it doesn't kill the tree. And so there's a lot of ways, and those are just two examples from Suquamish people, but there's a lot of different indigenous methods and practices in forestry that do keep the tree alive and other animals and plants when they're harvested. And sometimes also a plant is taken or an animal is taken, and you're usually acknowledging that with offering and respect. And so there's a real sense of reciprocity within it. But particularly, I think there are forest products that are underused that were actually and are really important to us as Suquamish people. And the whole tree is taken and destroyed, whereas there's methods of using those resources in ways that keep the forest alive, and that's so important for so many other creatures and ecologies.
1: What does actually going out there yourself and foraging for these pieces that you're going to use in your art do for your relationship to your art?
0: Well, I think for me, like, I don't actually always have basketry in my work. I do things that are for my culture and community, and I do things a bit differently in the gallery. And sometimes there's crossover and sometimes they're not. But getting out onto my land as part of that teaches me a philosophy. It teaches me history. It teaches me intangible language that is more like a feeling and a connection. And it teaches me the importance of our land rights. So, it's a really critical step in understanding that our territory is not just the confines of the Indian reserve, but in fact, a large area of land that our people have taken care of since time immemorial and that we have a deep relationship to.
1: Hey, this is Q. I'm Talia Schlanger, and you're in the middle of my conversation with the artist and curator, Tanya Willard. She is the most recent winner of the Sobey Art Prize, one of Canada's most prestigious contemporary art prizes. And even though she has this formal education in fine art, as you've been hearing, Tanya has spent a lot of her career unlearning what she heard in school and instead creating artistic experiences on the reserve that she calls home. In this next part of our conversation, you're going to hear about one of those experiences, a sprawling outdoor art gallery on Nisqually First Nation in the BC interior. The project is called Bush Gallery, and Tanya was very careful and intentional not to take full credit for it. I'll let her explain why. One of your most collaborative art projects is this outdoor gallery that you started in 2019 called Bush Gallery. What do visitors see when they walk up to Bush Gallery?
0: Well, for one, I didn't start Bush Gallery, I like to say. I activated it with others because it's such a deeply collaborative project. I really resist the word, the founding or the ways in which we talk about individuality, because I really value and want it to be a project that has many, nodes and connections. But also, it's not a public place, right? It's my home. And it's also on the Indian Reserve. And it's about disparity as well. It's about what we see in the towns and the cities and how life is different as a result of the Indian Act, as a result of colonization that has extreme and daily impacts today. And so it's about creating contrast in what people see as a gallery space as well. I mean, we talked about those white walls, but equally to me, a place of beauty and awe and poetic thinking is the land, is the forest in different states, not only the sense of a preserved forest without us, but us engaged with places where there has been forestry, places where there has been impact in the forest, but we still go there. We still have a relationship, And so when you go to Bush Gallery, if you're invited to Bush Gallery, I'll say, because it's also my home where my children live and everything, you're likely to be greeted by my dogs first thing. Some husky mixes and res dogs, they're going to greet you. I'm going to make sure that you feel comfortable and let you know they're nice. And then we're likely going to share some food, but you're also going to see more space between people's houses. You're going to see the quality of the houses might not be as much as you're used to. You're going to see things that you just might not see in towns and cities. You're going to lose cell service when you come up the hill. The road's not paved.
2: Yes. No cell service, unpaved yeah. road. I'm in.
0: Exactly. And so, and then you're going to say, hey, there's not a gallery here. And then I hope you take a minute and think and go, oh, instead, this is a reframing of the gallery where we value and look at with new eyes and new perspectives, the beauty around us, the beauty of that plant, the beauty of that bush, the beauty of that tree, the beauty of everything that relies on those. And we might, with that renewed perspective, value the land more. And we may also think more about those disparities. And I hope that we're led to value in a way that's different than what we monetarily value.
2: Beautifully said. Beautifully said. And then on the total opposite end of the spectrum to this art on the land, you're also known for embracing online galleries, which seem like quite a different space, opposite space almost. I want to talk first about this thing called Beat Nation, which is an online exhibition from the early 2000s, where you looked at hip hop's influence on Indigenous culture. That was a time when your own community had, I think, pretty limited access to the internet. So what did that digital space allow you that a physical space couldn't?
0: Absolutely. Well, connection to a wider world. I mean, I was living in the city and at that time, and that project came about with also the wave of the ways creatives and artists were using the internet in new and exciting ways. And one of them was to develop creative stories and exhibitions in online spaces, which gives us a lot of potential when we have few resources. So many of the resources and infrastructure for art and culture exist in metropolitan areas and urban areas. And when you don't have that, you might turn to, like I did, the land around you, but you also might want to share that. You know, I have a mentor artist who I really respect, I've worked with in the past, Lawrence Paul Yahulupton, incredibly astute, provocative artist. And he is often talking about the diminished space of the Indian Reserve and that our voices and our work and his work in particular is global. And so he really resists the psychological impact of the confines of the Indian Reserve and really talks about the importance of our voices to be heard globally. And I really respect that vision and really think it's become important to the ways that I see my work and think about my work circulating as well.
2: That kind of answers my next question, because I was curious about, it's so easy to see the online world and the natural or tactile world as in opposition to each other, but it sounds like you don't see it that way at all.
0: Well, they are in some ways, but they're also tools. And so, you know, my dad has been learning hunting since he was 12 in our traditional territories. You know, he also uses a chainsaw and a gun. Like, those are their tools, and we use them for what we want to do and what we think is important in our lives. And so it's absolutely true that the kind of huge impact on the land, which is often invisible to us, for AI, for our Zoom call, for yeah. all these things, they have real impacts in real Indigenous people's territories. And so that's a factor to think about as well. And maybe I'm always just trying to achieve a balance. You know, I use that tool, but I also reinvest and support our land rights and our ways of being on this land. And to get that word out, I need some of these other tools. And so, you know, I think I'm just working towards how I do that. And art gives me a place to think about that and make and do and see what people think.
2: Very cool. I've heard you say that one of the most rewarding reviews you've had of your work came from your young niece about a show that you curated. Can you share what she said?
0: Sure. So this was a a piece we curated at Bush Gallery by Cheryl Larondelle and Joseph Netauhau. And this is in the early days of Bush Gallery, after we had had a residency, R-E-Z, on the reserve. And we decided we were going to curate work. And curating artwork on the land, you know, was a little bit of a challenge for us to think about. We don't have walls to hang paintings or prints, that kind of thing. And so we looked to some amazing artists, and Cheryl Larondelle and Joseph Netauhau have this beautiful work they do as the Key Collective called Light Teepee. And in Light Teepee, it's staged outside and you use high-powered flashlight beams. Each person is given a beam of light and given a quality that pole of the teepee represents in Cree philosophy. And then you're also given a wand of sage, which is lit to produce smoke for smudging. And so you're standing in the night sky with a high-powered flashlight and some smudge, and you start to try and move around in a circle. And Joseph and Cheryl are positioning you a bit and telling you about your role as the pole, and whether it be respect or humility or courage. And at some point, the smoke is dense enough and built up in the night air that the flashlight beams pierce through it. And you really see that you've become this teepee structure. Each of you holding these poles have become the teepee. And what was quite extraordinary for me that night was also, I had seen it in the city, but this time, closer to the forest, there was also a plume of insects drawn to those flashlights, which looked like fireworks at the top. So in this shuffle, we're moving around, and my niece says, I hear her in the background, and she says, "Mom, is this art?" And then she pauses and she says, "Oh, this is good art." And because she's involved, my nieces and nephews are there, my children, my husband, my brothers, you know, as well as people from the community, as well as the artists. And so is these intersecting spheres between my family life and my art life and the land that often feel so separate in the gallery art world, but in that moment became really complete for me. And then, yes, Mia Cota, my niece, gave me the best review because she said, "Oh, this is good art."
2: Oh, when you do your big giant career retrospective someday, I think it has to be called, "Oh, this is good art."
0: Well, it might be hard for me for my humility and the importance of that, but yeah.
2: Yeah, somebody else would have to title
0: it. Yeah, somebody else would have to say that.
2: I think it's pretty fair. And you know who would agree? I think you're the most recent winner of the Sobey Art Award, so this was probably good art. This is one of Canada's most prestigious contemporary art prizes. It comes with $100,000. How does that much exposure and, frankly, that much money change your life as an artist?
0: Well, it was so thrilling. I have to say that this year's Sobey Art Award had some incredible artists, and I just so respected their practice that it was thrilling to win, and I wish everyone can win. I mean, that's, I think, how I feel about a lot of things, but I was so privileged and honored to win the prize, and the work and the money just gets reinvested into my priorities around land and language and home, and really looking for spaces that art can grow and connect and grow into, you know, what I like to call art ecologies or culture. And so really it's just a continued investment in that. Literally also building some space for artist residencies, because all the residencies we did in the past were just sharing my small home. And before that, my Airstream trailer, because I built a house since the project. So, so this gives us some space to really be within the land and think through these ideas, which are continually abundant. That's the other thing for me, is there's continually renewal and growth within the land, and that really affects the way I work and becomes such a place of abundance and joy that's where I want to spend my time.
2: In the past, you've said that art can do more than just reflect culture. It can create culture. With that in mind, what kind of culture do you want to bring into being with your work?
0: I am interested in wanting to and trying to support language resurgence in my community for our Suquamish language, and to support the incredible work so many people do for our language. And that comes with art that connects to the land. And I think that's true not only of our specific place and culture, but I think that's true of us as humanity, that the need to connect to each other, but also the land around us, and to do that in ways that support our soul, you know, the ways that creativity really speaks to you. That's what's important to me. And I think we easily lose sight of it. Amidst austerity, we see lots of cuts in the sector right now. Amidst authoritarianism, you know, amidst ongoing colonization. But what we see is people enduring because their spirit is still fed. And that gets fed by each other, by the land, and by our cultures. And so we do things for different reasons, but in the end, I hope that one of the things that I do is encourage at least a few people who see what I do to follow that and to follow their heart in ways that connect to people and to lands, and to valuing that which can be, which has been erased, you know, through colonization, through occupation, because those things have value and strength for all of us.
2: And we'll leave it there. This has been so interesting, Tanya. Thank you.
0: Thank you, Talia. Kukstam.
2: Tanya Willard is an artist and curator from Nisqually First Nation in BC. She's also the winner of the 2025 SOBE Art Award. And you can visit her website at tanyawillard.ca for more information.

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0: key Republican campaign message in 2024 with an unpopular Democrat in the White House has become the centerpiece of the Democratic pitch 2 years later. Now it's President Trump, whose approval on the economy is deeply underwater. Mike Smith is president of House Majority PAC and House Majority Forward.
1: The number one, two, and three issues on voters' minds is cost of living and affordability.
0: This district has a little bit of everything: urban Harrisburg, rural farm country, and plenty of suburbs. In 2024, President Trump won here by 5 points, and the race to represent it in Congress was even closer. Perry, a 7-term congressman, had his closest race ever, beating Stelson by just a percentage point. Now they're meeting again. Ask district voters what their top issue is, and there's no hesitation. Gerald Brown is a retiree living in Harrisburg.
2: The prices are too high.
3: At a cute coffee shop in Camp Hill, hairdresser Rusty McAndrew explains what affordability means to him.
4: I don't go grocery shopping a lot because they're just too expensive. I usually only drive to and from work. I don't take pleasure rides anywhere.
0: So it's no wonder Stelson and the groups backing her are hitting Perry hard on the economy.
5: Now here, we're just trying to get by. But in D.C., Scott Perry is voting with special interests and making it more expensive for us.
0: The economic message from Republican candidates and the groups backing them is largely centered on the 2025 tax law, known as the One Big Beautiful Bill.
6: Scott Perry is looking out for us. He gave us the largest tax cut in American history.
7: He cut taxes on our tips.
0: In 2024, Democrats from the top of the ticket on down spent lots of time and money focused on abortion rights and defense of democracy messaging. But the lesson they've taken from those losses is an old one. It's the economy, stupid. Again, Smith from House Majority PAC.
1: If you put cost of living versus any other issue set by upwards of 85 to 95% of the time, they're going to say cost of living is more important to me than all those other things combined.
0: Back at the coffee shop, Mary Taylor and a friend are enjoying their drinks outside. Taylor is mad about a lot of things and hasn't made up her mind about how to vote in the congressional race. But she says she absolutely can't vote for a socialist, an echo of a major Republican criticism of Democrats this election year.
8: It's not your parents' Democrat. It's not your grandparents' Democratic Party anymore. I don't know who these people are. I don't know who they are, and I don't know where they came from.
0: Republican consultant Vince Galco with Mercury Public Affairs in Pennsylvania says disqualifying Democrats in this way is going to be in the GOP playbook for 2026.
9: At a certain point, whether it be the Republicans or outside groups, the Perry campaign, you need to find a way, a mix of doing both, pointing out that you may not agree with everything Republicans say or do, but the other side is just plain crazy.
0: The ad wars have barely gotten started, but you can be sure that what we're seeing in Pennsylvania 10 will be repeated in swing districts all over the country. Tamara Keith, NPR News, Camp Hill, Pennsylvania.
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11: It's 4:44.

0: has Congressman Moulton been campaigning against Senator Markey?
1: So Moulton argues that Markey is just too old. If he wins, he'd be 86 at the end of his next term. And Moulton says Democrats should learn the lessons of President Joe Biden, who he says clung to power too long. So here's a bit of what Moulton says.
2: It's a question of whether one person should hang on to a seat in Congress for 50 years while the world passes him by. It's time for a new generation of leadership because we have a new generation of challenges and also opportunities. And that's what this race is about.
1: And a little more about Moulton. He's a former Marine who won his first race for Congress 12 years ago by unseating a Democratic veteran. He challenged the leadership of former House Speaker Nancy Pelosi. Now he's campaigning again against the establishment.
0: And what about policy? Are there any significant differences between Markey and Moulton?
1: Not really. I mean, some small things. Markey backs Medicare for all. Moulton backs a public option. Markey also has criticized Moulton for raising questions about transgender students playing in girls' sports. But really, there's very little daylight between these two. And it's interesting because across the country, there's this debate among Democrats about whether to embrace progressives or moderates. But in this race, the question is more or less settled. And Moulton says he's one of two progressives in this race.
0: What are you hearing from voters?
1: Well, I spoke to one of Markey's supporters last week. It's Chris Trapper of Westwood outside of Boston. He told me he values Markey's long experience and is willing to overlook his age.
3: He's always been a leader and progressive. Like before it was kind of cool, he was doing it. So just a fan of his for a long time.
1: On the other hand, Moulton's supporters buy his argument that Democrats have failed to oppose Trump effectively and that it's time for new leadership. Most polls have shown Markey ahead, but a lot of these primary polls have been wrong, so Moulton is hoping for an upset. And in deep blue Massachusetts, whichever Democrat wins today will be heavily favored to win in November.
0: That's Anthony Brooks of member station WBUR in Boston. Anthony, thanks.
1: My pleasure.
0: Michigan could be instrumental in deciding the balance of power in November's midterms. Coming up on All Things Considered today, the view from Upper Michigan, a region heavily impacted by the U.S. trade war with Canada. 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
4: All right. This is KJZZ. We hope we are that for you. And we hope you'll join us for All Things Considered this afternoon between 3 and 6 for that story and more. With Tiara, we are just starting with Morning Edition on this Tuesday, and we've got the Marketplace Morning Report in 10 minutes. Agriculture export prices are rising, but that doesn't necessarily mean farmers are pocketing more for their crops. We'll hear about that and all the day's business news at 5:52 in Marketplace here on 91.5. Check of KJZZ News now at 5:43. Pima County has partnered with the University of Arizona to fund a new curriculum for high schoolers focused on the area's air quality. Noor Hagigi has details.
5: Students in grades 9 through 12 will learn how to analyze data from air quality monitors stationed across Tucson school districts. Natalie Shep with the County Environmental Department says the curriculum will expand the region's knowledge of air quality to include more neighborhood-specific data.
6: We really want them to understand air pollution, so the chemistry. We want them to learn about the health effects of those air pollutants, as well as kind of how we measure them and how they can access the data at any point in time.
5: Participating school districts include Ajo, Flowing Wells, Tucson Unified, and Sunnyside. It's part of a grant funded by the Environmental Protection Agency in 2023.
4: That is Noor Hagigi reporting from Tucson. One traffic issue here in the valley this morning. You've got a vehicle fire that's causing some delays along I-10 eastbound. That is near the Loop 202 on 51st Avenue. We're looking at a high today of 100 degrees. Rain is gone, but it should return later in the week, looks like, and we'll warm up slightly, but stay below normal. Right now, we're at 81 degrees in Phoenix at 5:44.
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8: This is Morning Edition from NPR News. I'm Leila Faldin.
0: And I'm Martinez. Imagine this. You're a reporter who covers

0: college football in Texas. The team you cover is playing in Dublin, Ireland. As you're getting ready to travel, you find out your credential for the game has been canceled because of a story you wrote. That is exactly what happened to Fort Worth Star-Telegram reporter Stephen Johnson. So how did we get here, and what does it mean for the coverage of college sports? We're going to ask sports journalist and professor Kevin Blackiestone. So Kevin, tell us first about the story that led to Stephen Johnson having his credentials pulled by TCU.
1: Sure. So he was covering a practice going into a game that they opened up with in Dublin, Ireland, and caught wind of an altercation that happened in the locker room between two players, which wound up sending one player to the hospital. He reported the incident, as would any journalist covering his or her beat, and then he subsequently wrote another story about it, which kind of explain why it may have happened and how it may have happened. TCU officials, the coach and AD, apparently didn't like that story, and before he was able to take off with the team to Dublin to cover their game, they yanked his credentials and said that he had somehow caused harm to the victim of the alleged assault, and that was unbecoming of the university, that it put the university in a bad light, that it put the player in a bad light, and therefore he could no longer cover the team.
0: Now, in a statement to NPR, Kyle Neves with a Texas Christian University Athletics says that, quote, the Star-Telegram published a false account without corroboration, blaming the victim and accusing him of bullying. He goes on to stress that the decision to pull the paper's credential isn't about them covering the incident, but came after TCU warned the Star-Telegram that the reporting wasn't accurate. Kevin, what do you make of that response?
1: You know, from time to time, we in journalism will make a mistake. From time to time, we'll write something or we'll broadcast something that needs clarification. The Star-Telegram reporter did exactly that as the story, which was fluid, began to unfold. That was absolutely no reason for his credential to be pulled. Not only that, but we know that a day or two ago, the player who wound up in the hospital actually identified himself on social media, and the other player who was yanked off the team for the alleged assault actually turned himself into police. So there's nothing that happened in this particular incident that was untrue, though TCU may not have liked the way that it was reported.
0: And we should note that we asked Stephen Johnson for comment. He declined. Kevin, have you ever found yourself in a situation like this where you report something out of a locker room and all of a sudden the team says, no, you can't cover the team anymore?
1: I never have. I remember an incident with Jimmy Johnson where he didn't like something that I reported about the Cowboys. And I should point out that I was a reporter in Dallas at the Dallas Morning News for 20 years, 15 of which as a columnist on the sports page. And Jimmy Johnson and I had a discussion about it that was pretty animated. And I remember I asked him at the end, does this mean I can't cover the team? Not that he had any authority to do that. And he let me know that, no, I could. And that's the way these things happen. And, this is we're in a dangerous situation in this country right now where journalists
0: Got to cut it off there. That's Kevin Blackiestone, longtime sports columnist.
2: All right, and you are listening to Morning Edition. An abrupt end there. It's here on KJZZ, and of course we'll have more coming up on the Supreme Court allowing construction to continue on the White House ballroom over dissents from the Chief Justice and the court's three liberals. That story ahead to start the next hour of Morning Edition on 91.5.
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2: And looking at traffic, still some delays along I-10 eastbound near the Loop 202 in the West Valley. A vehicle fire there causing some rubbernecking delays, perhaps on the line. Looks like on the right side of the road there. Let's go to London 10 minutes before 6 o'clock. 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
4: Good morning, I'm Laura Kane at the BBC. The European Union's foreign policy head says it would be highly desirable if the member countries who have stocks of interceptor missiles nearing their expiry date could donate them to Ukraine. Kaya Kallas was speaking ahead of a defence and foreign ministers meeting in Ireland.
5: It would be very good if those would be given to Ukraine so that they can use them to protect their people. We are also doing the outreach for countries outside European Union to get the interceptors to protect the civilians, but of course it's very hard.
4: China says solar power has overtaken coal as the country's biggest source of installed electricity capacity for the first time. Here's the BBC's Camilla Mills.
6: By the end of July, China had slightly more solar capacity than coal, but coal still produces far more of the country's electricity. Solar supplied about an eighth of China's power in the first 7 months of this year, with generation rising by more than 15%.
4: And in Japan, new guidelines have come into force to relax constraints on overtime. The move aims to deal with a serious labour shortage and boost output in sectors including construction, hospitality and transport. It eases the 45-hour-a-month voluntary cap on overtime working, though many businesses have labour agreements allowing up to 100 hours a month. Critics say this will further entrench Japan's workaholic reputation. I'm Laura Kane at the BBC in London.
7: Arizona's public universities are expecting fewer students this school year than last. This morning at 9 on the show, why that is and what it means, and why the Trump administration is using a small federal agency to try and collect more data from hospitals. That and more on the show this morning at 9 on KJZZ and KJZZ.org.
2: Just 91 yesterday after that rain, warming up to 100 today as the sunshine will return here in the valley. Right now it is 81 degrees at 552.
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8: From Marketplace in Washington, I'm Kimberly Adams. The latest federal data shows prices for American agricultural exports were up 5.7% in July. That's the largest 12-month increase since 2022. Marketplace's Caitlin Tan checked in with some farmers to see how that data is playing out in real life.
10: Ben Brown's family is wrapping up their corn harvest in west central Missouri.
11: Harvest came early, largely due to the dryness in August and July.
10: Drought in parts of the Midwest is causing lower crop yields. So can higher export prices save the day for farm revenues?
12: Well, the two favorite words in my English language are it depends.
10: North Dakota State University's Frayne Olson says high crop prices are welcome news, but it can only help so much if you don't have a lot of crops to sell. And even if harvest is above average,
12: it's still not going to be a fantastic year financially.
10: After all, fertilizer and fuel costs skyrocketed after the start of the Iran war, and diesel prices are near record highs just in time for harvest season, where combines, tractors, and big trucks are key. Courtney Cowley with the Kansas City Fed says those rising costs create uncertainty for farmers in the year ahead.
13: Not knowing where prices might be next month or in a year, I think that just makes planning difficult.
10: Cowley says farmers also have to weigh what trade with top buyers like Mexico and Canada might look like. Even if crop export prices are higher, tariffs could still hit farm revenues. I'm Caitlin Tan for Marketplace.
8: Let's do the numbers. Dow, S&P, and NASDAQ futures are down in the negative 4/10 to negative 1 3/10% range, with the Dow future down 348 points. The 10-year Treasury yield is up at 4.78%.
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8: ultra-fast fashion company Shein started trading on the Hong Kong Stock Exchange today. 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
14: Thanks for having me.
8: The Shein IPO has been years in the making. The company first tried to go public in 2020. Why did it take so long?
14: You're right. It is years in the making. They first tried in New York, then London, and now have successfully gone public in Hong Kong. They ran into challenges principally related to A, being a Chinese company, B, being a Chinese company that was supplying fashion at prices that undercut most local producers in different markets, and C, they have a series of challenges with issues related to the environment and labor practices, privacy issues and copyright issues as well. And so they became a target for lots of activists.
8: Did they resolve any of these issues, or is it more so that they found a more permissible place to IPO?
14: I think the markets that we described prior, so New York representing the US and London and Europe broadly, have imposed a series of duties and tariffs on Shein that have increased their selling prices in these markets, which has slowed their growth considerably. And then the other issues around sustainability and copyright and working hours and things like that, it's unclear whether those issues have been resolved. And in Europe and actually in the US as well, fines have been imposed on the company that are related to these challenges.
8: Let's get a bit of the sort of market landscape that Shein is entering, because people probably know companies like Zara and H&M as fast fashion companies. Where does Shein sit in that?
14: I think Zara and H&M around the year 2000 pioneered a new model. Instead of delivering product twice a year or maybe three times a year, they started delivering product almost weekly to stores. Shein actually amplified that model considerably. They combined speed and newness with price, enabled by a supplier network of about 7,500 suppliers. They combined that supplier network with artificial intelligence to figure out what's selling. As a result of that combination, they're able to deliver about 5,000 new styles a day at half the prices of the average Zara and H&M garment, and as a result have gained a big, big foothold in US and Europe and many other markets.
8: How might the customer experience be different moving forward in a post-Shein IPO world versus how the company operated before?
14: I think there's two parts. One is prices will certainly go up to a certain extent if they're going to maintain their margins. What consumers don't see may be more worrisome, which is the separation of consumption from production allows players like Shein and many others to be less than transparent on what's going on in their supply chain. When you're making your clothes 85% from polyester and nylon come from oil, they come from fossil fuels, and those products, when they're done with their useful life, which is pretty short given you're talking about a $10 or $12 item, end up in a landfill for generations. So the consumer will see higher prices. What they may not see is kind of the social environmental impact of this business model, which is really powerful commercially, but it also causes enormous social and environmental challenges.
8: Ken Pucker teaches at the Tuck School of Business at Dartmouth and the Fletcher School at Tufts University. Thank you so much.
14: Thanks for having me.
8: And Shein's debut fell a little flat. Shares fell 9% today. In Washington, I'm Kimberly Adams with the Marketplace Morning Report. 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
2: Watch for a vehicle fire along I-10 eastbound. That's near the Loop 202 northbound in the West Valley. And that's looks like 51st Avenue. Just 91 yesterday. That was 13 degrees below normal. We're looking at 100 today after the rain. More sunshine out there. Right now it's 81 at 6 o'clock.
0: Good morning. The Supreme Court allows President Trump's ballroom construction to keep going. Chief Justice Roberts dissented along with the court's three liberal justices. It's Morning Edition from NPR News.
2: Ahead in KJZZ News, Arizona's Attorney General calls on state lawmakers to temporarily ban the development of data centers in the state.
0: A Utah judge today rules on charging the man accused of shooting Charlie Kirk. I'm Amy Martinez.
19: And I'm Layla Faldin. Hundreds of people who witnessed the right-wing activist's assassination apply for victims' benefits. Democrats' messaging going into the midterms draws from themes used by Republicans in 2024. Also, Grammy Award winner Billy Strings honors his mom with his new album. It's Tuesday, September 1st. Get on your feet for Gloria Estefan. The Cuban-American singer is 69 years old today. The news is next.
20: Live from NPR News in New York City, I'm Dwahli Saikautau. The Secretary of the Army, Dan Driscoll, has resigned after just 18 months on the job. He was the Army's top civilian leader and clashed repeatedly with Defense Secretary Pete Hegseth. NPR's Greg Myrie has details.
21: Dan Driscoll served in Iraq and became the youngest ever Army Secretary last year when he was just 38. Driscoll focused on new technologies and was sometimes called President Trump's drone guy. But there was often friction between Driscoll and Defense Secretary Hegseth. Hegseth fired a number of top Army generals, replacing them with officers seen as more aligned with the Defense Secretary. Hegseth also blocked promotions of black and women Army officers that Driscoll supported. Driscoll is close with Vice President J.D. Vance, and there's already been speculation that he'll be part of Vance's team if he decides to run for president. Greg Myrie, NPR News, Washington.
20: Data centers are key issues for many voters ahead of midterm elections. President Trump said yesterday, quote, if they want to be successful and rich with far lower taxes and jobs all over the place, let data reign. At Joint Base Andrews, Vice President J.D. Vance defended Trump.
22: I think probably 99% of the backlash to data centers has come in areas where building a data center means higher utility and higher electricity for the people on the ground. So I think what these companies have to do is take advantage of some of the federal deregulatory efforts that we've undertaken. If you build a data center, you should be putting power back into the grid, not taking it out. And if that is happening, I don't think the data centers are that controversial. It's when the utility bills get so much higher, that's when it's a real problem.
20: But critics in communities across the country warn of environmental damage, shrinking farmland, limited water supplies, and rising utility bills. At Grand Canyon National Park, search and rescue crews have recovered a second body downstream in the Colorado River following severe flash flooding over the weekend. Ryan Heinches of member station KNAU reports one person is still missing.
23: The flash flooding in Bright Angel Creek tore through Phantom Ranch at the bottom of the canyon, destroying bridges and other infrastructure. More than 60 hikers and others were later evacuated by helicopter. It's common for the Grand Canyon to receive intense rainfall, but not in such a steep, rocky area. Rain also fell on areas hit by last year's Dragon Bravo fire on the North Rim. Officials say that likely contributed to the severity of flooding and debris flows. Meanwhile, an estimated 40% of the water pipeline that supplies the park's South Rim has been destroyed or damaged. Overnight lodging in the park has been suspended and strict water restrictions are in place. For NPR News, I'm Ryan Heinches in Flagstaff.
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2: From KJZZ News in Phoenix, good morning. I'm Phil Lantzman. As we just heard, two people are dead and one person remains missing. But officials near the Grand Canyon say they've made more than 80 rescues since the weekend's massive flash flooding. Local authorities say a new text alert system may have helped get those people to safety. Tim Carter is director of the Coconino County Emergency Management.
1: The system has that proven track record of success. Being able to provide life-saving information to people in a very short amount of time. But we're always looking at how we can refine that and do better.
2: And we'll have more from Flagstaff and reporter Chris Clements later this hour in Morning Edition. Arizona Attorney General Chris Mays is calling on state lawmakers to put a pause on data center development until it's clear they won't impact residential energy costs or water supplies. KJZZ's Taylor Griffith has more on that.
3: Mays says Arizona is not the place to build data centers. She pointed to the fact that both APS and Tucson Electric Power are seeking to raise residential rates by more than 10%, a historically huge spike, with data centers mostly to blame.
4: They are going to be building infrastructure, costly infrastructure, like power plants and transmission lines to get energy to these data centers. And they're going to try to put that in rates. I just think that's unfair.
3: While the utilities have proposed special tariffs for data centers, Mays says they do not go far enough in protecting other customers. She is also concerned about the water demands of natural gas and coal, which are preferred energy resources among data centers given their round-the-clock reliability. Taylor Griffith, KJZZ News, Phoenix.
2: Meanwhile, Arizona Republicans are accusing Attorney General Mays of covering up key details of her investigation into pay-to-play allegations against her fellow Democrat, Governor Katie Hobbs. From KJZZ's politics desk, Wayne Shutsky has that.
5: House Speaker Steve Montenegro accused Mays of misleading the public after her office cleared Hobbs of wrongdoing. That came after an investigation into allegations that campaign contributions from foster home provider Sunshine Residential led to increased payments to the company from the state. Montenegro says Mays failed to disclose that former Department of Child Safety Director Mike Faust accused Sunshine Residential's owner of offering to use his connections to Hobbs to help Faust remain in the job, which could be evidence of a quid pro quo. Mays says the owner denied the allegations and investigators did not find evidence to substantiate them. They also didn't find evidence that Hobbs put pressure on the agency to approve the rate increase. Wayne Shutsky, KJZZ News, Phoenix.
2: And as Arizona's largest utilities have plans to convert old coal plants to run on natural gas, climate advocates are seeking more environmental review. In approving recent coal-to-gas conversions, the Arizona Corporation Commission granted modifications to decades-old certificates of environmental compatibility for SRP and TEP. Amendments don't require the same level of review as brand-new applications do. Sandy Barr with the Sierra Club says that means there are gaps in knowledge and potential environmental impacts.
6: A lot of things have changed. We know a lot more about what the impacts are from some of these pollutants, and that needs to be looked at in the process.
2: The Corporation Commission denied a KJZZ request for comment. We'll get a high today of 100 after the rain yesterday, staying on the cooler side. We're at 81 at 6:08.
19: 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I'm Leila Fadil in Washington, D.C.
0: Enemy Martinez in Los Angeles, California. The Supreme Court is allowing construction of the White House ballroom to continue.
19: That hands President Trump a victory on one of his top priorities, despite a dissent from Chief Justice John Roberts and the court's three liberal justices. In a few minutes, we'll hear analysis on the ruling from Georgetown Law Professor Stephen Vladeck. But first, some details on the majority's opinion.
0: NPR's Kerry Johnson has been following the case. Kerry, why is the Supreme Court siding with the Trump administration on this?
25: The court said it was not tackling the heart of the matter, whether this construction is legal for now. But the majority, five justices, said the group suing over the ballroom project had not suffered a direct, concrete injury that would allow it to bring the case to court. The Supreme Court majority said, quote, mere offense, disagreement, or distaste does not qualify as an injury to get through those courthouse doors. And the majority also said the government will likely suffer irreparable harm if construction is delayed. They mentioned court papers filed by leaders of the CIA, the FBI, and the Director of National Intelligence, who all said national security could be at risk and it could be harder to protect the president.
0: All right, so that's the majority. The court, though, was closely divided 5-4. What did the dissenters say?
25: In a bit of a surprise, Chief Justice John Roberts wrote the dissent, and he was joined by the three liberal justices. They all agreed with the National Trust for Historic Preservation, which argued the construction is likely unlawful because federal law says Congress needs to approve buildings on federal park grounds, and Congress has not passed any law to pave the way for this ballroom. John Roberts says the White House is an iconic building whose, quote, symbolism and history are wrapped up in its architecture. He says the White House is not just any building, and the member of the National Trust who said she was injured here is not just any person. She's an expert on architecture. Her name is Allison Hoagland. She talked to Morning Edition this year near the construction site at the White House. Here's what she said at the time.
7: As most Washingtonians do, we come through here all the time. This is the center of the city, and the White House is so visually accessible to all of us.
25: Now, the National Trust says it's disappointed with this ruling, and presidents are only temporary stewards of the People's House.
0: What's the reaction from the White House?
25: You know, despite everything going on, the wars, high prices for consumers, President Trump has really focused on the ballroom and other construction projects around the city. He posted on Truth Social, quote, I'm pleased to report the United States Supreme Court has just ruled in favor of the ballroom military complex being built without any further contingency, doubt, or threat. Trump is so detail-oriented about these projects, he even gave reporters a tour of the ballroom in May.
0: Now, does the Supreme Court's decision mean that Trump's ballroom has no more obstacles to get around?
25: No, the court is letting the construction continue for now, but it left some room to hear the underlying dispute about the legality of this project in the future. There's a complicating factor. In court papers, the Trump administration says crews are working 20 hours a day, 7 days a week to finish this project. The construction's been underway for the better part of a year, and a lot more work could be done by the time the Supreme Court gets to the biggest question in this case. The president seems aware of that. He said on social media, it will all be complete in the summer of 2028, something he says the country can be proud of.
0: That's NPR's Carrie Johnson. Carrie, thanks.
25: Thank you.
9: Let's get into more of the legal issues posed by the Supreme Court's ruling on the White House ballroom project with Stephen Vladeck. He's a professor at Georgetown Law and an expert on the Supreme Court, and he's been listening along with us. Professor Vladeck, good morning.
10: Good morning, Layla.
9: So, in your view, is this case about a group trying to block a construction project because they don't agree with it? Or does this decision set a bigger precedent, this case?
10: I think, unfortunately, it sets a bigger precedent because it's just the latest in a string of cases where the Trump administration and President Trump directly has tried to spend money that Congress has not appropriated, has basically arrogated to itself the power of the purse. And this is at least the third time that the Supreme Court, through one of these emergency orders, has allowed the president to do that without actually holding that it was legal, simply by making it harder for people to challenge that in court.
9: Were you surprised by the decision?
10: I guess I was a little surprised. You know, Chief Justice Roberts, acting by himself, had issued what the lawyers call an administrative stay about 10 days ago, where he had basically temporarily allowed the construction to continue. I think a lot of folks took that as a harbinger of which way the court was leaning. But what's really surprising to me, Layla, is that you had a court basically close the door on a type of standing, on sort of recognizing what kind of plaintiffs could bring a lawsuit like this, that it had deliberately opened in 1992 in an opinion by Justice Antonin Scalia. And so I think the surprise here is not necessarily the result, given what had already happened in the Supreme Court, but the rationale.
9: Just to make clear, this ruling means that parties can't bring lawsuits like this in the future?
10: It's going to be much harder for parties to rely on what's called aesthetic injuries. You know, Carrie talked to Professor Hoagland in the report, and, you know, the 1992 opinion by Justice Scalia had specifically allowed for people like that, especially experts in the field, the ones who are most affected, to bring lawsuits in cases like this. Without that line of plaintiffs, Layla, what this really comes down to is an appropriations dispute that only Congress can litigate. And of course, the Congress we have right now has no interest whatsoever in defending its appropriations power against this administration.
9: Chief Justice John Roberts describes this ruling as, quote, no victory for the separation of powers. How do you read that?
10: I mean, I think he's entirely right. And I think it should be a sign to everyone that he wrote a dissent only really the third time in one of these Trump emergency docket cases where the Chief Justice has dissented. The separation of powers is supposed to be a two-way street. And when presidents are allowed to basically spend money Congress hasn't appropriated, not only is that a violation of the separation of powers label, it's taking Congress's most important power and the only one the Constitution expressly says must be exercised by Congress away from the legislature. That has implications far beyond the ballroom. And I think what the Chief Justice is worried about is leaving it to a place where only Congress can enforce its appropriations power is basically leading to a place where appropriations will be litigated only when there's divided government in Washington.
9: Mm-hmm. I mean, I guess it's hard to get your mind around the fact that the court has not ruled on whether this construction project is legal, and yet it might be finished or close to finished by the time the court issues a final ruling. Is there a flaw in the system when a project like this can outrun the courts?
10: I think the flaw here is actually in the Supreme Court's own behavior, which is, you know, this is now the 31st conclusive ruling from the court on an emergency application from the Trump administration just since last February. It's the 27th time it has granted relief to President Trump in whole or in part. And really, those rulings are increasingly not temporary when they are clearing the way without actually holding that the projects are legal for the president to build the ballroom, for the president to refuse to spend $4 billion in foreign aids appropriations, for the president to, you know, remove all transgender service members from the military. Justice Kavanaugh likes to say that these are interim rulings. I think, Layla, what we're seeing on the ground is that increasingly these rulings are having permanent effects, maybe not in the substantive law, but in the conduct of the executive branch and in the arrogation of power from the legislature.
9: And what does that say to you?
10: I think it says to me that the court ought to be taking these disputes more seriously, that it should be abandoning the fiction that these are interim rulings, and that the court should actually be more careful about the kinds of behavior they're necessarily endorsing in these decisions, and not just sort of throwing up their hands and saying, well, we're not deciding the merits today. When these rulings are effectively deciding the merits, I think it would behoove all of us for the court to be clear-eyed about that and to understand the consequences of what it's doing.
9: Stephen Vladeck is a professor at Georgetown Law. Thank you for your time and your insights.
10: Thank you.
0: After almost 30 years, it took a jury 3 hours to convict a former gang member in the killing of rap superstar Tupac Shakur. The prosecution never claimed that Dwayne Davis pulled the trigger. They did say he orchestrated the drive-by shooting near the Las Vegas Strip. Here's Steve Futterman.
8: It has been one of the most high-profile and unsolved killings for decades. Yesterday, Tupac Shakur, the rap superstar and voice of a generation of hip-hop fans, finally received justice.
11: We, the jury in the above-entitled case, find the defendant, Dwayne Keith Davis, guilty of first-degree murder with use of a deadly weapon.
8: The 63-year-old Davis, a former gang leader, showed little emotion when the verdict was read. While the 1996 killing gripped Shakur's legion of followers with all sorts of wild speculation, law enforcement had always largely focused on Davis. There was simply never enough evidence until 2019, and it came from an unexpected source. Dwayne Davis himself, specifically his memoir, where he described his involvement, including supplying the murder weapon. Throughout the trial, Davis's words, written and spoken, took center stage, and prosecutor Binu Palal urged the jury in closing arguments to just believe him.
12: For nearly 18 years, Dwayne Davis has told the police, anybody that will listen, he has told. He is responsible for the murder of Tupac Shakur. Tell him you hear him. Find him guilty.
8: Defense attorney Michael Sanft had to convince jurors that Davis's seeming confessions were embellishments. But when your client has said it so many times over so many years, he suggested law enforcement simply accepted Davis's words as fact.
13: What the state wants you to do is take that book like you would an affidavit or a promise at the bottom of an application for credit and sign it saying that I attest this to this book being true and correct with regards to what he recalls.
8: After the verdict, there were some fans at the courthouse who said they still believe others may have played a role. While Davis didn't fire the gun that killed Shakur, Prosecutors say he is the only person still alive who was in the vehicle where the shots were fired. Davis is to be sentenced in October. He faces life in prison without parole. For NPR News, I'm Steve Futterman in Las Vegas.
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2: All right, from Vegas to Phoenix, a morning edition here on KJZZ. 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
2: A check of international news now at 6:20. Ukraine's capital and the surrounding region have come under a massive Russian ballistic missile attack, which killed at least 12 people. Seven of those killed in Kyiv were Ukrainian railway employees who died when a missile hit a depot. The strikes, which happened shortly after 2 a.m., came after 5 days of nonstop drone attacks. The BBC's James Landale reports from Kyiv.
16: In the city center, we heard explosions rock the night sky. The authorities said seven people were killed at a railway depot. Another four perished at a residential building in the eastern suburbs. Russia's defense ministry said its forces also attacked the southern port of Odessa and elsewhere, targeting, it claimed, military and energy facilities. Ukraine's air force said almost 200 drones and missiles were shot down, but strikes were still recorded in 28 locations.
2: That's the BBC's James Landale in Kyiv.
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2: Mostly sunshine back and a high of 100 today in Phoenix. Still about 4 degrees below normal. Right now, 81 degrees at 6:21.
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9: This is Morning Edition from NPR News. I'm Leila Fadel.
0: And I'm A. Martinez. Get ready for an espresso shot of endorphins. That's William Lee Apostle, better known by his stage name, Billy Strings. He's a 3-time Grammy Award winner who combines bluegrass, rock, folk, and country with sizzling flat-picking guitar. Oh, and he's a pretty good singer, too.
18: Some like songs of happiness and some of times of pain. You can keep them all, I like my songs about a train. I'm on a choo-choo.
0: But Billy Strings takes things down a notch on his new album, So Much for Goodbyes. It's dedicated to his mother, Deborah, who died last year.
21: She was born on Halloween in 1960, and she was a Scorpio and a psychic and a Northside queen and just a really far-out lady. We're driving in the car, something would come on the radio, and she would say, you know, who's this? And I'd say, oh, well, that's Edgar Winter. That's Pearl Jam, or that's, you know, John Lennon. Or I remember her playing, like, the White Album backwards for me when I was, like, 7 years old or something, you know, just being like, hear that? It says, Turn Me On, Dead Man. You know, I'm just like, what? We struggled with a lot of different things, but there was a lot of love, and there was a lot of music.

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1: All right, this is Morning Edition, off to a musical start. On this first day of September, it's Tuesday, September 1st, 2026, and it's the perfect mix of BBC, NPR, and KJZZ News. I'm Phil Latzman. Good morning. And Lionel Messi has announced he is retiring from Argentina's national team. We'll have more on that sports item in about 15 minutes on KJZZ's Morning Edition.
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3: Live from NPR News in Washington, I'm Dave Mattingly. The U.S. Supreme Court says construction on the $400 million White House ballroom project may continue while the Trump administration appeals a judge's order halting the work. Lower courts ordered the work to stop, citing a lack of congressional approval. NPR's Carrie Johnson says the decision came in a 5-4 ruling.
4: The court said it was not tackling the heart of the matter, whether this construction is legal for now. But the majority, 5 justices, said the group suing over the ballroom project had not suffered a direct concrete injury that would allow it to bring the case to court. The Supreme Court majority said, quote, mere offense, disagreement, or distaste does not qualify as an injury to get through those courthouse doors.
3: Chief Justice John Roberts wrote the dissenting opinion. A judge in Utah is expected to decide today if there's enough evidence to put Tyler Robinson on trial for aggravated murder in the shooting death of conservative activist Charlie Kirk. At a hearing in July, prosecutors presented 5 days of evidence they described as overwhelming. Kirk was killed at Utah Valley University last September. Tropical storm Edward is expected to make landfall in southeast Texas by tonight. Forecasters say it could be near hurricane strength when it comes ashore. This is NPR News from Washington.
1: A check of KJZZ News in Phoenix at 6:32. Teens in the criminal justice system are held at the Durango Juvenile Detention Center in South Phoenix. The head of community and culture there says more kids in the facility want to graduate high school because they can almost immediately start classes at ASU. KJZZ's Matthew Casey has more.
5: KJZZ is identifying students by their first initial. 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
6: 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I did work at Denny's.
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1: Clearing out and warming up, but not excessively, a high of 100 today in Phoenix, and daily average 104. We're going to stay in that range, looks like, for the rest of the week. The rain chances do return by late Thursday and look like they last through the holiday weekend ahead. Right now in Phoenix, 81 degrees, 6:34.
10: Good morning. I'm Layla Faldin. 91-year-old hiker Dale Sanders goes by the trail name Graybeard. On Monday, he set the record for the oldest man to finish the Appalachian Trail. The hike is more than 2,000 miles. After a bunch of falls and some delays, he finished atop Maine's highest peak. This is the second time Sanders has set this record. The first was in 2017 at 82, until his friend took the title from him 4 years later. Now Graybeard is back on top. It's Morning Edition.
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10: 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I'm Leila Faudel in Washington, D.C.
11: And I'm Amy Martinez in Los Angeles, California. Next week marks 1 year since conservative activist Charlie Kirk was assassinated on the campus of Utah Valley University. Today, a Utah judge is expected to rule that there is enough evidence to formally charge the man accused of shooting him following months of evidentiary hearings. At the same time, hundreds of people who were at the event where Kirk was shot are seeking victim compensation money to pay for therapy. And a warning before we start, the following conversation contains a detailed description of the assassination. Hugo Rickard Bell at KUER in Salt Lake City has been covering this. Hugo, the accused shooter, Tyler Robinson, has been in jail since he turned himself in shortly after the shooting, but he has not yet been charged with a crime?
12: Yeah, that's right. Prosecutors and Robinson's defense team have been sparring it out in court for months now. In July, there was a week-long evidentiary hearing where the state presented videos and some witness testimony that they say will prove Robinson killed Kirk. And today, the judge is expected to formally bind him over for trial. And we're waiting to see what the specific charges will be. The state has said from the very start that they want the death penalty.
11: Hundreds of people saw this. He was shot at a public event in the middle of a university. Some of those people, though, have been getting assistance from the state.
12: Yeah, that's right. One of them is Hazel Kinniston. She was a senior at Utah Valley University at the time, and she told me she didn't actually know who Kirk was, and he was just someone famous giving a talk on her campus. And she turned out to be only 30 feet from where he was shot.
13: It was just complete silence for the entire crowd, and just this moment of seeing, like, I didn't know a person could bleed like that. Like, it hit his neck, and just to have that moment of thinking, like, is this some prank, you know? And then to realize, like, it wasn't, and I did really see someone get murdered.
11: Wow. Anyone that's seen the video knows that that was very traumatic to have seen something like that right in front of them. Is that why Utah is paying for the therapy for her and hundreds of others who saw that?
12: Yeah, that's what I've been told. The Utah Victims of Crime Office, they told me that 500 students have approached them and that so far more than 170 of them have been given those benefits in the form of therapy sessions. And that includes Hazel Kinniston. And here's what she says that's been like.
13: The therapist and I sit down and she has me pull up images that or feelings or sounds that remind me of the assassination. And she hands me two kind of devices that vibrate back and forth. And so it's a way of taking that memory that would take me out of the current moment that I'm in. And it's a way of like kind of grounding yourself with connecting your physical body to this present moment.
11: So Hugo, how does the state of Utah determine who qualifies as a victim in something like this?
12: Well, it can be difficult to determine exactly how impacted someone is after they witness a violent crime like the Kirk shooting. And the state's Victims of Crime Office had to create what's called a zone of danger, which they determined to be the first few rows. And they worked with the FBI to work that one out. They decided that these folks would be entitled to the full scope of benefits, which is about 25 mental health therapy sessions.
11: All right, that's Hugo Rickard Bell with KUER in Salt Lake City. Thank you.
12: No worries, eh?
10: Around 20 House races are toss-ups in November's midterms. This morning, we have a look at the messaging in one of those contests, Pennsylvania's 10th Congressional District. NPR's Tamara Keith reports.
14: listen to this campaign ad.
15: Everything's become too expensive. Gas, groceries, even healthcare. Pennsylvania families are struggling.
14: It's from 2024, run in support of Republican Congressman Scott Perry. Now, listen to this one that's been airing in his district all summer.
16: Everyday prices rise. Gas, groceries, electricity bills. We pay more.
14: That was paid for by House Majority Forward, a group working to elect Democrats all over the country, like local news anchor Janelle Stelson, who's challenging Perry, as she did 2 years ago. A key Republican campaign message in 2024, with an unpopular Democrat in the White House, has become the centerpiece of the Democratic pitch 2 years later. Now it's President Trump, whose approval on the economy is deeply underwater. Mike Smith is president of House Majority PAC and House Majority Forward.
17: The number one, two, and three issues on voters' minds is cost of living and affordability.
14: This district has a little bit of everything: urban Harrisburg, rural farm country, and plenty of suburbs. In 2024, President Trump won here by 5 points, and the race to represent it in Congress was even closer. Perry, a 7-term congressman, had his closest race ever, beating Stelson by just a percentage point. Now they're meeting again. Ask district voters what their top issue is, and there's no hesitation. Gerald Brown, just a percentage point. Now they're meeting again. Ask district voters what their top issue is, and there's no hesitation.

0: Out here, we're just trying to get by. But in D.C., Scott Perry is voting with special interests and making it more expensive for us.
1: The economic message from Republican candidates and the groups backing them is largely centered on the 2025 tax law, known as the One Big Beautiful Bill.
2: Scott Perry is looking out for us. He gave us the largest tax cut in American history.
3: He cut taxes on our tips.
1: In 2024, Democrats from the top of the ticket on down spent lots of time and money focused on abortion rights and defense of democracy messaging. But the lesson they've taken from those losses is an old one. It's the economy, stupid. Again, Smith from House Majority PAC.
4: If you put cost of living versus any other issue set by upwards of 85 to 95% of the time, they're going to say cost of living is more important to me than all those other things combined.
1: Back at the coffee shop, Mary Taylor and a friend are enjoying their drinks outside. Taylor is mad about a lot of things and hasn't made up her mind about how to vote in the congressional race. But she says she absolutely can't vote for a socialist, an echo of a major Republican criticism of Democrats this election year.
5: It's not your parents' Democrat. It's not your grandparents' Democratic Party anymore. I don't know who these people are. I don't know who they are, and I don't know where they came from.
1: Republican consultant Vince Galco with Mercury Public Affairs in Pennsylvania says disqualifying Democrats in this way is going to be in the GOP playbook for 2026.
6: At a certain point, whether it be the Republicans or outside groups, the Perry campaign, you need to find a way, a mix of doing both, pointing out that you may not agree with everything Republicans say or do, but the other side is just plain crazy.
1: The ad wars have barely gotten started, but you can be sure that what we're seeing in Pennsylvania 10 will be repeated in swing districts all over the country. Tamara Keith, NPR News, Camp Hill, Pennsylvania.
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8: And this is Morning Edition here on KJZZ. And coming up, ongoing rain chances making search and rescue operations at the Grand Canyon more hazardous following the deadly flooding. We'll have a review of that. And there's actually some pretty good news coming. We'll hear more from Flagstaff in about 10 minutes here on 91.5.
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8: 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Earlier accident, by the way, that was blocking a lane, a vehicle fire along I-10 near 51st Avenue eastbound. Looks like that's all clear now. It looks like some residual delays remain. The candidates running for Arizona mine inspector agreed on almost every point in a debate yesterday, but accused one another of not having the experience needed for the job. From KJZZ's politics desk, Cameron Sanchez was listening in.
10: Republican incumbent Les Presmick accuses his Democratic opponent, Brian Matlock, of not meeting statutory requirements for the role, namely direct experience with mining. Presmick was appointed to the role by Governor Katie Hobbs last summer to replace former GOP mine inspector Paul Marsh.
11: I am the state mine inspector. I am doing the job, and I'm doing the job very well at this point. I'm asking the voters for another 4 years to complete a lot of the things that we've already started.
10: Matlock says his experience stands for itself, and Presmick missed his chance to challenge it. Neither of the candidates has experience as a miner, but Presmick is a former mining engineer for SRP, and Matlock has had various engineering and mining project managing roles. Cameron Sanchez, KJZZ News, Phoenix.
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12: Arizona's public universities are expecting fewer students this school year than last. 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And why the Trump administration is using a small federal agency to try and collect more data from hospitals. 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
8: National Weather Service says dry and tranquil weather over mostly clear skies next few days for another round of rain. Perhaps some tropical moisture hits us by later in the week. In the meantime, topping out around the century mark for highs today and the next few days, which is slightly below normal. Right now in Phoenix, 81 degrees at 6:45.
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0: eight among Democrats about whether to embrace progressives or moderates. But in this race, the question is more or less settled. And Moulton says he's one of two progressives in this race.
1: What are you hearing from voters?
0: Well, I spoke to one of Markey's supporters last week. It's Chris Trapper of Westwood outside of Boston. He told me he values Markey's long experience and is willing to overlook his age.
2: He's always been a leader and progressive. Like before it was kind of cool, he was doing it. So just a fan of his for a long time.
0: On the other hand, Moulton's supporters buy his argument that Democrats have failed to oppose Trump effectively and that it's time for new leadership. Most polls have shown Markey ahead, but a lot of these primary polls have been wrong, so Moulton is hoping for an upset. And in deep blue Massachusetts, whichever Democrat wins today will be heavily favored to win in November.
1: That's Anthony Brooks of member station WBUR in Boston. Anthony, thanks.
0: My pleasure.
1: Michigan could be instrumental in deciding the balance of power in November's midterms. Coming up on All Things Considered today, the view from Upper Michigan, a region heavily impacted by the U.S. trade war with Canada. 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
3: 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Agriculture export prices are rising, but doesn't necessarily mean farmers are pocketing more for their crops. That plus all the day's business news, the start on Wall Street, et al. Coming up at 7:52 here on 91.5. 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A local nonprofit is trying something new to help support sexual and reproductive health care in Arizona. KJZZ's Kathy Ritchie has more.
4: They're called Repro2Go kits and include both a rapid syphilis and HIV test kit, emergency contraception, condoms, and menstrual products. Bree Thomas is the CEO of Affirm Sexual and Reproductive Health for All, which created the kits.
5: We put together 1,620 kits, and they've all been distributed.
4: She says the kits went to clinics, mobile health centers, public health departments, community organizations, outreach programs, even local businesses.
5: We were hoping to reduce, you know, the barriers to cost, and then also connect people to trusted healthcare.
4: Thomas says the rapid syphilis self-test was a priority because cases of sexually transmitted and congenital syphilis are on the rise statewide. Kathy Ritchie, KJZZ News, Phoenix.
3: Well, the National Weather Service says we can expect a dry and tranquil weather under mostly clear skies the next few days before another round of rain. Perhaps some tropical moisture will hit us by late in the week. In the meantime, we'll top out around the century mark for highs the next few days, slightly below normal. Averages 104 today, looking at a high of exactly 100. And right now it is 81 at 7:44.
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7: 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I'm Layla Faldin.
1: And I'm Mae Martinez. All right, imagine this. You're a reporter who covers college football in Texas. The team that you cover is playing in Dublin, Ireland. You're getting ready to travel, only to find out that your credential for the game has been canceled because of the story you wrote. That is exactly what happened to Fort Worth Star Telegram reporter Stephen Johnson. So how do we get there, and what does it mean for coverage of college sports? Let's ask sports journalist and professor Kevin Blackiestone. So Kevin, first tell us about the story that led to Stephen Johnson having his credentials pulled by Texas Christian University.
8: Sure. So he's the beat writer for TCU for the Fort Worth Star Telegram, and he reported on an alleged fight in the locker room. And he reported what happened, what the aftermath was, and TCU basically didn't like the story. They didn't put them in a bad light. And then they concocted a story that it somehow endangered the victim of this alleged assault. And because of that, they pulled his credentials. They said that his reporting was inaccurate. We should point out that just a few days ago, or a few days before their game in Dublin, that the player who was a

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1: And howdy. It's Morning Edition here on the Perfect Mix of BBC NPR and KJZZ News as we open September on this Tuesday, September 1st, 2026. And I'm Phil Latzman. Good morning. Ahead, some soccer, football news. Lionel Messi has announced he is retiring from Argentina's national team. We'll have that coming up at 8:45 and coming up at 9.
2: Arizona's public universities are expecting fewer students this school year than last. 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And why the Trump administration is using a small federal agency to try and collect more data from hospitals. 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
1: A couple of traffic things. We got a crash blocking an HOV lane on the 60 westbound near Rural Road in the Mesa area. Looks like they've cleared up an accident. Now on the shoulder, on the right shoulder on the Loop 202 westbound near 24th Street. And a high of 100 today in Phoenix. Right now we're at 82 at 8:30.
3: Live from NPR News, I'm Lakshmi Singh. A whistleblower report warns the U.S. Postal Service's plan for carrying out President Trump's restrictions on mail-in voting could derail the midterm election. Today, Democratic Senator Richard Blumenthal of Connecticut released the whistleblower statement flagging concerns that the USPS plans to roll out a complex system that has not been tested enough and may lead to errors that prevents voters from getting their ballots by mail. A federal judge had temporarily halted Trump's executive order limiting mail voting. The matter could end up back before the U.S. Supreme Court. We should note USPS is a financial supporter of NPR. The Supreme Court is temporarily allowing the administration to keep building its $400 million White House ballroom complex. In his fight against the National Trust for Historic Preservation, President Trump has defended the project on national security grounds because of a World War II-era bunker and new security infrastructure under what used to be the East Wing. Georgetown Law professor Stephen Vladeck says Trump has repeatedly tried to spend money that Congress has not appropriated.
4: I think, unfortunately, it sets a bigger precedent because it's just the latest in a string of cases where the Trump administration and President Trump directly has tried to spend money that Congress has not appropriated, has basically arrogated to itself.
3: That's Georgetown Law professor Stephen Vladeck speaking with NPR's Morning Edition. U.S. stocks are trading lower this hour. The Dow now down 218 points. This is NPR News.
1: A check of KJZZ News in Phoenix at 8:32. Teens in the criminal justice system are held at the Durango Juvenile Detention Center in South Phoenix. The head of community and culture there says more kids in the facility want to graduate high school because they can almost immediately start classes at ASU. KJZZ's Matthew Casey has more.
5: KJZZ is identifying students by their first initial. Meet S, age 17.
6: You know, I'm good with the stock market. 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
6: Maybe like the top of Goldman Sachs or something, you know, being a CEO, but telling everybody else what to do. 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
1: 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Of course, we have all heard about the news that Arizona's share of the Colorado River has been slashed. And we know you have questions about it. It's time for some answers. 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A high of 100 degrees today in Phoenix. Keep us about 4 below normal. We're at 82 at 8:34.
0: Good morning. I'm Leila Faldin. 91-year-old hiker Dale Sanders goes by the trail name Graybeard. On Monday, he set the record for the oldest man to finish the Appalachian Trail. The hike is more than 2,000 miles. After a bunch of falls and some delays, he finished atop Maine's highest peak. This is the second time Sanders has set this record. The first was in 2017 at 82, until his friend took the title from him 4 years later. Now Graybeard is back on top. It's Morning Edition.
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0: It's Morning Edition from NPR News. I'm Leila Fadel in Washington, D.C.
10: And I'm Amy Martinez in Los Angeles, California. Next week marks 1 year since conservative activist Charlie Kirk was assassinated on the campus of Utah Valley University. Today, a Utah judge is expected to rule that there is enough evidence to formally charge the man accused of shooting him following months of evidentiary hearings. At the same time, hundreds of people who were at the event where Kirk was shot are seeking victim compensation money to pay for therapy. And a warning before we start, the following conversation contains a detailed description of the assassination. Hugo Rickard Bell at KUER in Salt Lake City has been covering this. Hugo, the accused shooter, Tyler Robinson, has been in jail since he turned himself in shortly after the shooting, but he has not yet been charged with a crime?
11: Yeah, that's right. Prosecutors and Robinson's defense team have been sparring it out in court for months now. In July, there was a week-long evidentiary hearing where the state presented videos and some witness testimony that they say will prove Robinson killed Kirk. And today, the judge is expected to formally bind him over for trial. And we're waiting to see what the specific charges will be. The state has said from the very start that they want the death penalty.
10: Hundreds of people saw this. He was shot at a public event in the middle of a university. Some of those people, though, have been getting assistance from the state.
11: Yeah, that's right. One of them is Hazel Kinniston. She was a senior at Utah Valley University at the time, and she told me she didn't actually know who Kirk was, and he was just someone famous giving a talk on her campus, and she turned out to be only 30 feet from where he was shot.
12: It was just complete silence for the entire crowd, and just this moment of seeing, like, I didn't know a person could bleed like that. Like, it hit his neck, and just to have that moment of thinking, like, is this some prank, you know? And then to realize, like, it wasn't, and I did really see someone get murdered.
10: Wow. Anyone that's seen the video knows that that was very traumatic to have seen something like that right in front of them. Is that why Utah is paying for the therapy for her and hundreds of others who saw that?
11: Yeah, that's what I've been told. The Utah Victims of Crime Office, they told me that 500 students have approached them and that so far more than 170 of them have been given those benefits in the form of therapy sessions. And that includes Hazel Kinniston. And here's what she says that's been like.
12: The therapist and I sit down and she has me pull up images that or feelings or sounds that remind me of the assassination. And she hands me two kind of devices that vibrate back and forth. And so it's a way of taking that memory that would take me out of the current moment that I'm in. And it's a way of like kind of grounding yourself with connecting your physical body to this present moment.
10: So Hugo, how does the state of Utah determine who qualifies as a victim in something like this?
11: Well, it can be difficult to determine exactly how impacted someone is after they witness a violent crime like the Kirk shooting. And the state's Victims of Crime Office had to create what's called a zone of danger, which they determined to be the first few rows. And they worked with the FBI to work that one out. They decided that these folks would be entitled to the full scope of benefits, which is about 25 mental health therapy sessions.
10: All right, that's Hugo Rickard Bell with KUER in Salt Lake City. Thank you.
11: No worries, eh?
0: Around 20 House races are toss-ups in November's midterms. This morning, we have a look at the messaging in one of those contests, Pennsylvania's 10th Congressional District. NPR's Tamara Keith reports.
13: Listen to this campaign ad.
14: Everything's become too expensive. Gas, groceries, even healthcare. Pennsylvania families are struggling.
13: It's from 2024, run in support of Republican Congressman Scott Perry. Now, listen to this one that's been airing in his district all summer.
15: Everyday prices rise. Gas, groceries, electricity bills. We pay more.
13: That was paid for by House Majority Forward, a group working to elect Democrats all over the country, like local news anchor Janelle Stelson, who's challenging Perry, as she did 2 years ago. A key Republican campaign message in 2024, with an unpopular Democrat in the White House, has become the centerpiece of the Democratic pitch 2 years later. Now it's President Trump, whose approval on the economy is deeply underwater. Mike Smith is president of House Majority PAC and House Majority Forward.
16: The number one, two, and three issues on voters' minds is cost of living and affordability.
13: This district has a little bit of everything. Urban Harrisburg, rural farm country, and plenty of suburbs. In 2024, President Trump won here by 5 points. And the race to represent it in Congress was even closer. Perry, a seven-term congressman, had his closest race ever, beating Stelson by just a percentage point. Now they're meeting again. Ask district voters what their top issue is, and there's no hesitation. Gerald Brown is a retiree living in Harrisburg.
17: The prices are too high.
18: At a cute coffee shop in Camp Hill, hairdresser Rusty McAndrew explains what affordability means to him.
19: I don't go grocery shopping a lot because they're just too expensive. I usually only drive to and from work. I don't take pleasure rides anywhere.
13: So it's no wonder Stelson and the groups backing her are hitting Perry hard on the economy.
20: Out here, we're just trying to get by. But in D.C., Scott Perry is voting with special interests and making it more expensive for us.
13: The economic message from Republican candidates and the groups backing them is largely centered on the 2025 tax law, known as the One Big Beautiful Bill.
21: Scott Perry is looking out for us. He gave us the largest tax cut in American history.
22: He cut taxes on our tips.
13: In 2024, Democrats from the top of the ticket on down spent lots of time and money focused on abortion rights and defense of democracy messaging. But the lesson they've taken from those losses is an old one. It's the economy, stupid, focused on abortion rights and defense of democracy messaging. But the lesson they've taken from those losses is an old one. It's the economy.

0: of a major Republican criticism of Democrats this election year.
1: It's not your parents' Democrat. It's not your grandparents' Democratic Party anymore. I don't know who these people are. I don't know who they are, and I don't know where they came from.
0: Republican consultant Vince Galco with Mercury Public Affairs in Pennsylvania says disqualifying Democrats in this way is going to be in the GOP playbook for 2026.
2: At a certain point, whether it be the Republicans or outside groups, the Perry campaign, you need to find a way, a mix of doing both, pointing out that you may not agree with everything Republicans say or do, but the other side is just plain crazy.
0: The ad wars have barely gotten started, but you can be sure that what we're seeing in Pennsylvania 10 will be repeated in swing districts all over the country. Tamara Keith, NPR News, Camp Hill, Pennsylvania.
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4: 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We've got the show coming up at 9 o'clock in about 20 minutes. We'll have the latest on search and rescue operations at the Grand Canyon following the deadly flooding that occurred there over the weekend. That's coming up in about 10 minutes, and we'll keep you updated, of course, here at 91.5.
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4: 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And clearing out, warming up, but not excessively high of 100 today in Phoenix. Today we average 104. Stay in that range the rest of the week. We do have rain chances returning by late in the week. Right now in Phoenix, 82 degrees. At 8:44.
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3: It's Morning Edition from NPR News. I'm Leila Fadel.
8: And I'm A. Martinez. Lionel Messi, arguably one of the greatest soccer players of all time, will no longer play for Argentina's national team. In a handwritten note posted on Instagram, the 39-year-old wrote that the decision hurts his soul. Messi led Argentina to World Cup glory in 2022. He's also won the South American Championship, the Copa America, twice. So let's talk about more about his remarkable career with Simon Cooper. He's a sports columnist with the Financial Times and author of Soccernomics and World Cup Fever. Simon, other players have announced their international retirement, then later returned to play for their country. Is this really it for Lionel Messi?
9: Well, he also announced his retirement a decade ago. His first years with Argentina were unsuccessful. He retired in 2016 and quickly unretired. I think this is it, though. He's 39. There's no history of a player of that age being still great. He is still great, but is he going to be great in the next World Cup when he's 43? He doesn't think so. I think he's really done. He won a World Cup in 2022. He achieved everything he wanted.
8: Yeah, that's the difference, right? How you go out. You either go out on top, because I guess if Messi, this is indeed it, he's still going out on top, right? That's how it's going to be remembered.
9: Very close to the top. I mean, he had a brilliant World Cup. He scored 8 goals. He carried his team, Argentina, very flawed team, to the final. And there they were outclassed by Spain. And I think it was the best he could have done. His highlight is lifting that World Cup in Qatar 4 years earlier when he was 35. Even then, it seemed he was too old to be the best, and he still was. So if you've won a World Cup, I think you can go out without any regrets.
8: Yeah, and when they did lose that last game, it looked like it really hurt Messi, but I think we found out after the fact that his father was having some health issues, and his father has since passed away. How much do you think all that factored in his decision?
9: It was very important. I mean, he refers to it on Instagram that, you know, after his father died, he knew it was the right decision. I feel, I mean, he lived very much under the sway of his father. His

0: father ran his whole business career. Messi has always remained in this very tight Argentinian family clan, first in Barcelona, then in Miami. And I feel that he feels he's now at the start of a kind of a new life with his wife and three sons in Miami.
1: Now, Messi has scored more goals for Argentina than any other player. Is there one that stands out to you? I mean, you've got 125 to choose from.
0: I mean, he scored in the last World Cup final. You can't get much better than that. It's really that Messi's goals have just become the backdrop to our lives. He did it with such ease. I mean, Kylian Mbappe said he would just pass the ball into the net. He'd cut in from the right, hit it with the left, into the top corner. This tiny man, apparently without any effort, it would just float exactly that place.
1: You know, when I was growing up in the 80s, it was all about Diego Maradona for Argentina. And now there's Messi. And he thanked God for making him Argentinian. Any way to put into words his significance to Argentina?
0: I think he's become the kind of patron saint of the country. I mean, Argentina is in economic decline and has been for many decades. It's a country that has sort of disappointed its inhabitants. And Argentinian nationalism now is very much about football. And the saint of that is Messi, alongside Maradona in the pantheon. It's maybe the only country in the world which is represented fully on the global stage by its football.
1: And someone else eventually will wear number 10, right? I mean, that's the way it works.
0: There can't be another Messi.
1: Not Messi, but another 10, number 10. Simon Cooper is a sports columnist with the Financial Times. Simon, thanks a lot. This is NPR News.
2: All right, and let's kick it over to KJZZ's Mark Brody with a preview of what's ahead on the show at 9. Good morning, Mark.
3: Hey, Phil, good morning. Arizona's public universities are expecting fewer students this school year than last. Coming up, we'll find out why that is and what it means. Also, why the Trump administration is using a small federal agency to try and collect more data from hospitals. Those stories and more in 10 minutes.
2: That's her. Thanks. And a check of KJZZ News now at 8:49. Most of the valley saw less than a quarter inch of rain from yesterday's round of storms. There won't be much more chance for moisture for the next couple of days, at least. But Gabriel Loero with the National Weather Service says the rain could be back by Friday or by the weekend.
4: Well, we're going to have tropical moisture potentially moving up here, and then that will combine with an upper level low pressure system off the west coast, and it could potentially signal more showers and thunderstorm chances.
2: Long-range forecasts do show Arizona could see above-normal rainfall throughout September as those tropical storm chances increase. Well, the Arizona Green Party is calling on Secretary of State Adrian Fontes to remove two sham candidates from the November ballot, something the Secretary of State's office says it can't do. From KJZZ's politics desk, Wayne Shutsky has more on that.
5: State Green Party officials have long said gubernatorial candidate Risa Lombardo and Secretary of State hopeful Duane Collier are waging spoiler campaigns backed by Republicans. Lombardo and Collier are also facing allegations their campaigns falsified records to obtain millions in publicly funded campaign dollars from the Arizona Citizens Clean Elections Commission. The Green Party wants Fontes to remove them from the ballot, citing a law that allows the commission to disqualify candidates who break its rules. But the Secretary of State's office says it can't remove candidates without a court order, and the Clean Elections Commission hasn't received a complaint that could allow it to trigger the disqualification law. Wayne Shutsky, KJZZ News, Phoenix.
2: Meanwhile, the candidates running for Arizona Mine Inspector agreed on almost every point in a debate yesterday, but focused on one another not having the experience needed for the job. Also from our politics team, Cameron Sanchez was listening in.
6: Republican incumbent Les Presmick accuses his Democratic opponent, Brian Matlock, of not meeting statutory requirements for the role, namely direct experience with mining. Presmick was appointed to the role by Governor Katie Hobbs last summer to replace former GOP mine inspector Paul Marsh.
7: I am the state mine inspector. I am doing the job, and I'm doing the job very well at this point. I'm asking the voters for another 4 years to complete a lot of the things that we've already started.
6: Matlock says his experience stands for itself, and Presmick missed his chance to challenge it. Neither of the candidates has experience as a miner, but Presmick is a former mining engineer for SRP, and Matlock has had various engineering and mining project managing roles. Cameron Sanchez, KJZZ News, Phoenix.
2: One of the many debates we have planned. You can see the full schedule of debates along with an archive at debates.kjzz.org. And just 91 yesterday was 13 degrees below normal after the rain, about 1,600ths of an inch officially, and more in other parts of the valley. It'll start to warm up, but it will stay below normal today at 100. At a day, we average 104, and we're at 84 right now at 8:52.
8: 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I'm Leila Faldin.
1: Jeremy Martinez. Officials in Arizona say two people died in the flash floods that swept Grand Canyon National Park over the weekend, with 82 hikers rescued over the course of a couple of days. At first, more than a dozen were missing, but last night, that number dropped to one. Chris Clements of member station KNAU in Flagstaff, Arizona, is reporting on this. Chris, let's start off with the number of missing people going down, because it sounds like good news for the families.
9: Yeah, that's right. Park Service leaders and local officials held a press conference about this last night. They told reporters that on Sunday, investigators were still searching for 15 people who were either missing or unaccounted for. Then that number dropped to 12 as of yesterday morning, as they worked through more leads and more tips from the public. And by the time of this press conference, there was just one missing person left. However, it's important to say that these are permitted hikers in the Grand Canyon. In other words, those missing people could be tracked by rescue workers because their names were on paper somewhere. But there could be day hikers who are missing, but officials just don't know about them yet. Park Service officials told reporters that they're still combing through hundreds of tips about those hikers.
1: All right, so it's a little bit more nuanced then.
9: That's right. And, you know, of course, a search is still underway for the last missing person that officials know of. There's been consistent rain starting this past Friday that's really made it harder for emergency responders to do their jobs. Incident Commander Dave Black talked about that.
10: The weather has hurt our efforts. It has not stopped raining since this happened, on and off, and has delayed recovery efforts for the ones we know about.
1: So, Chris, tell us how all this got started.
9: Yeah, so it all goes back to Saturday afternoon. A thunderstorm hovering over the canyon dropped a half inch to an inch of rain in 30 minutes. And that rain fell on a section of the park that really doesn't see too much, including an area that was burned by a huge wildfire last year. So this incredibly steep, rocky area became inundated with water, which then flowed into a creek bed, which then flowed into the Colorado River. The flash flood obliterated bridges and destroyed a big section of a critical water pipeline that brings water to businesses and hotels on the South Rim. And those, of course, are now under water restrictions.
1: Wow, sounds like a catastrophe. I mean, what did Park Service leaders have to say about warnings or alerts to people who were in the canyon for this flood?
9: Officials at the press conference mentioned an emergency system that hikers and river rafters can use in the canyon. So this sends out alert text messages to satellite phones. This system has been around since 2024, and they say there's evidence it may have helped people in the lead up to the flood. An emergency management official for a nearby county said that the system sent out 6 alerts to satellite phones shortly before the worst of the storm. That was on Saturday. Of course, this system isn't a prediction tool. They said it's really just for when there's already demonstrated flooding.
1: All right, that's Chris Clements of member station KNAU. Thank you, Chris.
9: Thanks so much.
8: Amazon faces a new federal lawsuit that claims the tech giant deceived advertisers. The lawsuit comes from the U.S. regulators and nearly half the states. NPR's Alina Selyuk is here to tell us more. Good morning, Alina.
11: Hello, hello.
8: So what's at the center of this new lawsuit?
11: The government's central claim is that Amazon has been, quote, secretly and systemically overcharging advertisers and pocketing tens of billions of dollars in the process. This case was brought by the Federal Trade Commission in 22 states. Mm-hmm. They are suing Amazon in a district court in Washington State, which is where Amazon's based. And this is the third major federal case against Amazon. And, it's got quite the broad bipartisan support from the state attorneys general.
8: How do regulators say Amazon overcharged advertisers?
11: It has to do with these coveted ad spots on Amazon's platform. Mm-hmm. Shoppers might see some of them as these sponsored listings. And Amazon uses special auctions to set the price for each ad. You have hundreds of thousands of brands and sellers constantly bidding against each other. It's all really fast, and the auction structure gets complicated real quick. Mm. But just as a top line, it's called a second price auction. And it has this promise that the highest bidder will end up paying only a tiny bit more than the runner-up. runner-up whom they had outbid. And while the federal lawsuit alleges that Amazon secretly inserted itself into the bidding process, so it put a thumb on the scale to drive up the final price, the government says. The FTC argues this cost advertisers more than $20 billion in costs that businesses probably passed down to shoppers.
8: Okay, that's a lot of money. What is Amazon saying about these allegations?
11: The company posted a dense, long response online. It says the lawsuit shows no evidence of consumers paying more. And the main argument that the company is making is that the lawsuit, quote, fundamentally misrepresents how its advertising works. Mm. Amazon says its system actually stopped awarding the ads to the highest bidder and instead started evaluating how relevant the ads were. And because the ads got more relevant, they worked better, shoppers clicked and bought more. And so overall, Amazon argues its platform actually saved advertisers money, and the cost per click for those ads for the advertisers stayed flat for years, adjusted for inflation.
8: And the advertising business is a huge deal for Amazon, right? How big is it?
11: Yeah, it's huge. Amazon is now one of the biggest platforms for digital advertising, along with the likes of Google and Meta, mm-hmm. which is Facebook and Instagram. And it's a business that's been growing quite steadily, quite quickly. In the latest quarter, Amazon said advertising revenue was up by 26%. Over the course of 2025, last year, advertising earned the company almost $69 billion.
8: So you said this is the third major federal case mm-hmm. against Amazon. What are the other two?
11: So one of them, Amazon has now settled. That was the case over Prime memberships. The government alleged that Amazon used tricky web designs to manipulate tens of millions of people into buying subscriptions that were purposefully difficult to cancel. Amazon agreed to pay a historic amount of $2.5 billion to settle that case without admitting wrongdoing. Mm. Many people got an automatic reimbursement after that. And then there's the big case that's kind of existential. It's a sweeping antitrust lawsuit that presents Amazon as a monopoly. The government argues that Amazon suffocates competitors and raises costs for both sellers and shoppers. That case has been dragging on for 3 years now, and it is slated for a trial early next year.
8: All right. That's NPR's Alina Selyukh. Thank you, Alina, for your reporting, as always.
11: Thank you.
8: We note that Amazon is among NPR's recent financial supporters and pays to distribute some of our content. This is Morning Edition from NPR News. I'm Leila Faldin.
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2: 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You'll get a tax deduction as well. You could learn more at cars.kjzz.org. And the rain's gone for now. Should return later in the week. In the meantime, a high of 100 today keeps us a little bit below normal. We're at 84 at 9 o'clock.
14: Border Patrol agents escorted federal contractors onto Dona Otham land to build the border wall. This as the tribe has been fighting the wall construction in court and on the border.
15: I would never go into your church and destroy it. I would never go into your home and destroy it. I would never go into your cemeteries and blow them up. That's exactly what has happened to the Otham.
14: I'm Lauren Gilger.
3: And I'm Mark Brody. Also today on the show, why the Tucson Unified School District may close 10 schools. One local lawmaker still believes in meeting voters face-to-face.
14: And enrollment is down at Arizona's public universities, but they say they've been preparing for that.
16: I don't think that they have grown too much. We have been, as we've seen this coming. This is not, we didn't wake up this morning and realize that there were less high school students graduating.
3: That and more on the show after a check of this hour's news.
17: Live from NPR News, I'm Lakshmi Singh.
13: The Secretary of the Army, Dan Driscoll, has resigned after just 18 months on the job. He was the Army's top civilian leader and clashed repeatedly with Defense Secretary Pete Hegseth. NPR's Greg Myrie has details.
17: Dan Driscoll served in Iraq and became the youngest ever Army Secretary last year when he was just 38. Driscoll focused on new technologies and was sometimes called President Trump's drone guy. But there was often friction between Driscoll and Defense Secretary Hegseth. Hegseth fired a number of top Army generals, replacing them with officers seen as more aligned with the Defense Secretary. Hegseth also blocked promotions of black and women Army officers that Driscoll supported. Driscoll is close with Vice President J.D. Vance, and there's already been speculation that he'll be part of Vance's team if he decides to run for president. Greg Myrie, NPR News, Washington.
13: Voters in Massachusetts are deciding a Democratic Senate primary today. Moderate Congressman Seth Moulton is attempting to unseat the progressive-backed 80-year-old incumbent Senator Ed Markey. Chris Burrell with member station GBH reports Moulton has made Markey's age one of his campaign issues.
18: Congressman Seth Moulton, who is 47, says the longtime senator is simply too old and should pass the torch. At their most recent debate, Moulton seized on Markey's uncertain response to a question about whether he uses generative AI.
19: If you don't even know what you're using on your phone or your iPad, like, this is why we need a new generation of leaders to regulate these technologies, to make sure that they are safe.
18: But Senator Markey has rejected criticisms that he's lost a step.
20: Everyone watching this debate can see that I'm more energized than I've ever been before and in my life.
18: Polls show Markey with a double-digit lead. For NPR News, I'm Chris Burrell in Boston.
13: California's legislature is in session this hour and set to vote on changes to state wildfire law. Many people are still rebuilding from last year's Eaton Fire, which heavily damaged the community of Altadena in Los Angeles County. Guy Marzorati of member station KQED has more.
21: An investigation determined the Eaton Fire was caused by an out-of-service Southern California Edison tower. State Senator Josh Becker says when utility equipment starts a destructive fire, the bill he wrote will limit bonuses for power company executives and create a system for wildfire victims to quickly access payments from utilities. Governor Gavin Newsom initially proposed shifting some fire liability away from utilities in hopes of lowering electric bills, but faced opposition from fellow Democrats. For NPR News, I'm Guy Marzorati in San Jose.
13: This is NPR News. Novelist, poet, and environmentalist Wendell Berry has died. His publicist confirms he passed away yesterday at his home in Port Royal, Kentucky. He was 92 years old. Berry spent his life farming his family's land in Henry County, Kentucky, and writing about it. In a 1998 interview with All Things Considered, Berry told NPR's Noah Adams, "If at all possible, young people should look for opportunities to stop someplace and stay there, learn the history of it and the names of the plants and animals and the neighbors." In 2012, President Obama presented Berry with a National Humanities Medal. 3 years later, Berry was the first living author to be inducted into the Kentucky Writers Hall of Fame. The largest ever relocation of captive whales is complete. Dan Karpinchuk reports the shuttered Ontario attraction Marineland has moved the last six captive whales to two U.S. aquariums.
22: Marineland has now shipped 30 belugas and four dolphins to five different locations, four of them in the U.S. and one in Spain. The now closed Niagara Falls, Ontario theme park said more than a year ago it could no longer afford to keep the whales, and unless they were allowed to relocate them to other facilities, they would be euthanized. One beluga, recently moved to the Shedd Aquarium in Chicago, died several weeks ago. A previous attempt to send the whales to an aquarium in China was blocked by the Canadian government. In 2019, Ottawa banned whale and dolphin captivity, but allowed those at Marineland to stay there. Marineland has been losing money since the COVID pandemic and was put up for sale 2 years ago. For NPR News, I'm Dan Karpinchuk in Toronto.
13: It's NPR.
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0: Good morning from KJZZ News in Phoenix. I'm Bruce Drummond. Two people are dead and one person remains missing, but officials near the Grand Canyon say they've made more than 80 rescues since the weekend's massive flash flooding. KJZZ's Alex Hager reports the toll might have been higher without an emergency alert system.
4: Flash floods in the Grand Canyon happen fast, and since 2024, a new system has warned people in the canyon they're coming via texts and satellite messages. Tim Carter is the director of Coconino County Emergency Management.
5: The system has that proven track record of success, being able to provide life-saving information to people in a very short amount of time, but we're always looking at how we can refine that and do better.
4: Carter says it's too early to tell exactly how many people evacuated specifically because of the text system. His team has worked to fine-tune it over the past few years. Getting them out even 30 seconds faster, he says, might make a difference. Alex Hager, KJZZ News, Phoenix.
0: Arizona business leaders are in Taiwan this week for a trip focused on semiconductor development. As KJZZ's Greg Hani reports, the delegation's visit comes about a month after Taiwanese chipmaker TSMC announced its $265 billion investment in the state.
7: The visit is led by the Arizona Commerce Authority and includes representatives from the state's universities and the Arizona Chamber of Commerce and Industry. In a statement, Commerce Authority President Sandra Watson said Arizona's longstanding partnership with Taiwan is one of the most important around the world. The delegation will be attending one of the largest global semiconductor conventions. They're also scheduled to visit the American Institute in Taiwan, a nonprofit made to represent U.S. interests on the island. It's the Commerce Authority's third visit to Taiwan this year. Greg Hawney, KJZZ News, Phoenix.
0: Well, we topped out at just 91 degrees yesterday in Phoenix, 13 below normal. We're going to rise back into triple digits today, but still cooler than average at about 100 on this Tuesday. Staying pretty close to that for the rest of the week, around 100 degrees all the way through Friday, and a slight chance we might see some more monsoon activity starting again on Thursday. It's mostly sunny right now in Phoenix, 86 degrees at 908.
14: Good morning and welcome to the show here on KJZZ 91.5 in Phoenix. I'm Lauren Gilger.
24: And I'm Mark Brody. Coming up, why a Southern Arizona school district could be closing as many as 10 schools in the coming years.
14: And we meet one local lawmaker who believes the town hall isn't dead.
24: But first, Arizona's three public universities are seeing drops in their enrollments. While the official university census won't come out for about a month or so, the University of Arizona is expecting a single-digit percentage decline in first-year undergraduate enrollment this semester. ASU is anticipating about a 1% drop in in-person students, despite saying it set a new all-time high in overall enrollment. Northern Arizona University is expecting about 2,000 fewer students this year than last. I spoke about this earlier with Chad Sampson, executive director of the Arizona Board of Regents, and he told me there are a number of reasons for the declines in enrollment.
16: As we look at enrollment trends, I want to set a little bit of context. You know, I came to the board 15 years ago, and in that 15 years, we've seen the Arizona's public universities more than double their enrollment. So we've actually created in our three universities the equivalent of another University of Arizona and another Northern Arizona University. Hmm. So we've been growing for a long time. Across the country, we have started to see the effects of the what's called in university land is the enrollment cliff. There are less high school graduates coming out of high school, so there are less traditional 18-year-old students going to college. So the first aspect is the enrollment cliff, and you couple that with the national dialogue about the value of a four-year degree, and you're starting to see some flattening and even reversing of the enrollment trend.
24: So it sounds like this is not a surprise to you or to the regents or to the university officials.
16: No, it is not. And indeed, the board has been watching this for a long time. Now, if I can say, the most important thing is not enrollment in our institutions. It's the number of degrees, the number of individuals coming out of an Arizona public university with a degree that has value in the marketplace, that makes Arizona stronger, that meets Arizona's economy. So they really focus on that. But one of the inputs is the number of students that are coming.
24: Is there a sense that this might be a new normal? Is there a sense that this might be sort of a temporary thing and the schools will continue to grow again at some point in terms of enrollment?
16: So we're continually will push new modalities to try and increase enrollment. But this is somewhat of a new normal in that 3 years ago, the board had the state demographer come and he talked about the beginning roughly this year that we would see continued fewer students come out of high school till 2041. So we are seeing that. Now, Arizona itself has largely missed some of the more impactful effects of this. Back east, the Midwest, even California, you're seeing double digits or triple digits decline in high school student graduates, and that really impacts them there. Now, we do a lot of recruiting out of state. We think that is good for our universities, so that has started to impact us.
24: So I wanted to ask you about sort of who these students are, because you reference, you know, the universities do a lot of recruiting out of state and internationally as well, both in terms of having a diverse student body, but also, you know, out-of-state tuition, international tuition, like that is a pretty big, important thing for the university's bottom lines. Is there a sense or maybe a concern of if you're going to have fewer students, who those students are that you're losing out on?
16: So first thing to note that we talk about the university finances at every board meeting. So, you know, six times a year, the universities are presenting on their finances. And I want to let you know that the university's balance sheets are strong.
24: Okay.
16: They are good. We do look at our international enrollment and we do look at our out-of-state enrollment because they help with the revenue. But it's not just revenue. It also improves the student experience.
24: How much has the international student issue from the federal government impacted Arizona's universities in terms of whether they can get visas, whether they're allowed in the country, whether they can, basically whether they can get here?
16: So it has had an impact. Again, Arizona's public universities have done better than other universities nationally in being able to maintain their students and recruit students, but it has had an impact, and that has to do with federal policy. Our job is we really can't influence that, is to make it as welcoming as we possibly can for all students who want to come to our institutions.
24: You alluded to sort of the national conversation about the value of a four-year degree. And I wonder, like, what are the conversations among the regents? I would imagine there's a general consensus that there is great value among the regents and the university presidents in getting a four-year degree. So I guess, how do you try to counteract and counterbalance some of the national conversation where there's questions about that?
16: So the regents receive a lot of reporting regarding the economic value of the degree, and overwhelmingly these degrees do better. If you graduate with a four-year degree, you do better over your life by about $1 million than somebody who just graduates from high school and goes right into the workforce. The value question around higher ed is, okay, the opportunity cost. Are we losing something when I go to college instead of going right into the workforce? There's lots of data and lots of discussion around that. The regent's responsibility is to make sure that when you do come to ASU or NAU or the U of A, that those degrees really do provide extra value, but not only just with regard to the economics of your life, but in addition to just improving your life. Now, the truth is, most of our students are majoring in things that have economic value. We turn out the number one degree that we produce in our institutions is a business degree, followed closely by engineers and healthcare specialists.
24: Does the economic impact of the universities change when their enrollment numbers change, specifically when the enrollment is down a little bit?
16: Yes, it is. It does have an impact. But again, we have sophisticated modeling. They are prepared for it, and they're ready for that. The biggest issue we have is making sure that the state continues to find value in our institutions and continues to fund our institutions. You know, as I mentioned, Arizona's public universities have grown significantly in enrollment over the last decade or more, decade and a half, while at the same time the state has, for various reasons, continued to disinvest in four-year degrees. So we are very focused on doing two things: making sure that the universities are financially stable and strong, which they are, and making sure that we do everything we can to convince policymakers and lawmakers that the impact that these students have when they come out with degrees is a benefit and results in a tremendous ROI for Arizona.
24: Looking back, I mean, you mentioned that the state has basically added two more full public universities with the enrollment growth. Looking back now with sort of where we are, did the universities grow? Like, was there maybe too much growth at some point?
16: No, I don't think so. The Arizona Board of Regents for 30 years have been very access focused. Mm. And that's not the same in other states. And so I don't think that they have grown too much. We have been, we've seen this coming. This is not, we didn't wake up this morning and realize that there were less high school students graduating. So we've had time to prepare and right-size the institutions.
24: How have the universities tried to prepare? Like, what sorts of things have they been doing over the last number of years to get themselves ready for this day?
16: So a lot of it, your big expenses are your people and your facilities. So a lot of them are preparing their facilities, what needs to be mothballed, what's old. We have universities that are older than the state, and so those buildings take a lot of maintenance. When is it time to take them offline? The second is making sure that your faculty, which are the core and the heart of any institution, that they're the size that you need to be able to teach the number of students that are coming in.
24: All right. That is Chad Sampson, Executive Director with the Arizona Board of Regents. Chad, thanks so much. I appreciate it.
16: It's our pleasure. Thank you.
14: An ongoing dispute between Border Patrol and the Dona Othum Nation in southern Arizona continues to escalate. For the last several weeks, the tribe's police have been escorting federal contractors off of their land as they attempt to keep the Trump administration from building its promised border wall there. They put up no trespassing signs and fought the administration in court to try to stop construction. But a federal judge said construction could continue, and now it is. Last week, the tribe said armed federal agents escorted contractors onto their land and guarded them while they drilled and did other pre-construction work. Now, a Border Patrol vehicle blockade is preventing tribal police from removing contractors from the land. KJZZ's Elisa Resnick has been covering this story and joins us now with the latest. Good morning, Elisa.
6: Good morning, Warren.
14: Okay, so the tribe says these armed agents are escorting contractors onto their land as they kind of start building this wall. But a judge recently ruled that the strip of land where this wall will be built is not technically their land, right?
6: That's correct. So this is, 62 miles of the Arizona-Mexico border. It's inside the Tohono O'odham Nation. But the strip of land that the judge is referring to in the preliminary injunction is essentially, it's called the Roosevelt Reservation, and it's the 60-foot stretch of land that runs the length of Arizona, New Mexico, and California right along the border. Mm-hmm. So this is a long-established section, and it's been used for border wall construction in the past. But the section inside the Tohono O'odham Nation has never had a wall. There's vehicle barriers there. There's roads that have been cut by the U.S. government. There's surveillance towers, but not a wall. So, yes, the judge ruled that the Roosevelt Reservation is under the jurisdiction of the U.S. government. Mm-hmm. Now, that is, under dispute currently. Chairman Verlin Jose of the Tohono O'odham Nation, told me that that's one of the main points of the legal contention here and right. The subject of their litigation in court.
14: Right. So that decision is being appealed by the court, by the tribe. So now we have a Border Patrol blockade, like Border Patrol vehicles, Elisa, basically protecting the contractors as they go out and are doing this work so that the tribe's police can't go in and remove them as they had been doing. What's this look like right now?
6: That's right. So I talked to Chairman Verlin Jose, who told me essentially that starting early Tuesday morning last week, so actually a week ago today, he started receiving calls from tribal police who said that they were seeing armed Border Patrol agents, armed federal personnel entering the nation alongside contractors. And then he started receiving calls from community members who you might have gone to the border that morning or just seen this convoy sort of mm-hmm. driving by. They were described as being sort of in these tan fatigues with tactical gear, masks. And some people, Chairman Jose told me, thought that this was the military, maybe, or the National Guard. Slowly they started to realize, you know, these Border Patrol agents and some Bureau of Indian Affairs officers that were escorting escorting the contractors so that they could do their work, and yes, preventing these escorts from the tribal police from happening by forming this blockade.
1: Right.
6: Just picture basically a blockade of these cars that makes it so that these trespassing citations cannot be done.
1: Yeah. So Elisa, back up and talk about what the tribe's argument is against this wall. Like, why do they not want this there?
6: Sure. So like I mentioned, this 62-mile stretch of land has not had a wall. And that's pretty unique from other parts of the Arizona-Mexico border and really the U.S.-Mexico border as a whole. But it is because, in the past, this has been regarded as a tribal sovereignty issue. Thinking back just to Trump 1.0, when the first border wall, the first 30-foot steel wall was going in, there was a stretch of land near Yuma that would have gone across the Colorado River stretch of the Kokopa Indian tribe's land. That actually didn't go through, even though it was just 1 mile. So back then, it was described as a sovereignty issue. In fact, Congressman Raul Grijalva, who I talked to back then about this, said, "You know, this is a showcase that the federal government does not want to test, you know, sovereignty questions with tribes." So a little bit different now. And that is what the chairman is arguing here as well, essentially that this is their land and they've lost so much other ancestral land. So again, this tribe used to stretch, you know, deep into the state of Sonora in Mexico, as well as further north, closer to Phoenix. And, you know, he says there's sacred sites that are in this border wall's path, and just tribal land, cemeteries, things like that. He talked a lot about this during a press conference at Quito Baquito. That's another sacred site that's not on the nation, but close to it, in Oregon Pipe Cactus National Monument. Just talking about, the destruction that the tribe has already seen of some of its sites.
1: Okay.
6: Here he is.
1: Yeah, let's hear that.
15: "I would never go into your church and destroy it. I would never go into your home and destroy it. I would never go into your cemeteries and blow them up. That's exactly what has happened to the Autumn. It's exactly what's going to happen to us again."
1: Yeah. So, Elisa, you're reporting now that the tribe is essentially assessing its options as this, you know, pre-construction work is happening. These armed guards are there. This blockade is there. What are their options at this point? Like, can they do anything to stop this?
6: That's a good question, and it's kind of an open question right now. As we said, the tribe has filed their appeal to the preliminary injunction ruling. The tribe also has these other agreements in place with the federal government, things like forward operating bases that are on the nation,
1: right?
6: Roads that have been cut through. They have the Shadow Wolves Program, which is a group of tribal members that work with the Border Patrol and Customs and Border Protection. So the chairman, he told me that those agreements are in place right now, but there's a lot of things that are up in the air. You know, right now, nothing about those pre-existing agreements is changing. Here he is again.
8: "Moving forward, what the nation will do is we will exercise all options available in opposition to this wall. At this moment, we do not have any issues with those existing agreements. Well, we do have an issue with anyone doing work to build a wall here."
1: Yeah. All right. We'll have to leave it there for now. That is KJZZ's Elisa Resnick joining us from our Fronteras desk in Tucson covering this story. Elisa, thank you so much. Appreciate the time.
6: Thanks, Lauren.
9: And this is the show.

0: on a Tuesday morning. This is KJZZ 91.5. Thank you for joining us today. Here now, coming up this morning at 10 o'clock, 12:30 is the Daily News Explainer, Today Explained. Well, the news has been alarming as Arizona's share of the Colorado River has been slashed. We know you've got questions, and it's time for some answers. So join us on Tuesday, September 8th, as KJZZ's water reporter Alex Hager and a panel of experts address your concerns. The event is free, but space is limited. To RSVP or send in a question, please go to rsvp.kjzz.org. Heading for a high of 100 degrees today in Phoenix. It is mostly sunny at 86 right now at 926.
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2: 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It is the show here on KJZZ 91.5. I'm Lauren Gilger.
3: And I'm Mark Brody. Coming up, scientists have discovered more of the oldest materials in our known universe. We'll hear more from a researcher in Arizona about the hundreds of millions of years old galaxy cores they found.
2: But first, it is pretty rare these days that candidates hold town hall type events where they come face to face with voters. But our next guest thought it was an important thing to do. So last year, she held three of them and found that civility is not lost in Arizona. Democratic Representative Janine Connolly is a freshman lawmaker from District 8, which covers downtown Tempe and the surrounding areas. It's an historically safe Democratic district, but she wanted to talk to voters who didn't vote for her because she represents them too. She wrote about it recently for Arizona Talks and came into our studios last week to talk to me more about it, beginning with why she thinks it's so much more rare today for candidates to hold forums like this or debate their opponent.
4: I think that it's really interesting because they're all incredibly bright people. They all have the skill set to be able to sit down and talk to their constituents face to face. I think that as a society, we've kind of been rapidly moving away from that kind of communication.
2: Yeah,
4: not just in, you know, politics. And I think that as a society also, we have a little bit of trouble feeling comfortable with sensitive conversations. And it's important for us not to be that way. We have a lot of sensitive issues to manage right now. Our society is under a bit of duress. And talking to each other and being able to bring up sensitive topics, I think, is vitally important in bringing us through this period of time.
2: Why did you decide to hold town halls throughout that primary? Like, meet face-to-face with voters, take on their real questions.
4: The main reason I held town halls is because some people that I'm representing did not vote for me. And so I told my staff or my team that I really want to have meetings. I want to invite everyone, particularly people who did not vote for me. I want to give them the opportunity to hear me and see who I am, know that I'm approachable, know that I recognize that even though they didn't vote for me or maybe don't support me politically, that I'm here for them if they have issues. It is my job to help them if they have issues. And so we set them up and we fortunately moved through them in an interesting period of time, October of 25.
2: Right.
4: In the early October, you know, people would show up with questions. Things were starting to happen. And mid-October, more people were showing up. By the end of October, people with very worried looks on their faces.
2: This was right at the beginning of the second Trump administration.
4: And people were starting to think, what is going on? We had a great opening to the meetings. We made a little poster for guidelines, you know, for civil dialogue. And the person who introduced me was very inept at just saying, you know, Rep. Connolly doesn't care if you voted for her. She is your representative because she won the election and she wants you to know that she's here to represent you. It's not just something she says on flyers and on her website.
2: So you must have known from the beginning that this might not go well. You could very well get some tough questions, some difficult moments. Did that happen?
4: Not really.
2: Wow.
4: Yeah, people were incredibly respectful.
2: Even when they disagreed with you? Wow.
4: Even when they disagreed. The greatest moment was halfway through the second town hall, someone yelled from the back, "What party are you with anyway?" And so That was interesting question to answer when you don't know who's in the room. I still, to this day, you know, a lot of people signed in and gave us their addresses and email addresses to be part of my newsletter. And I, to this day, don't know what parties they're with. And that's the way I want it to be.
2: So when that person yelled out from the back, "What party do you even represent, Janine?" What'd you say?
4: I said, "Oh, I'm sorry. I'm a Democrat and I'm more moderate."
2: Okay.
4: And then explained to them how I vote and that, you know, please watch my voting record. Please determine whether or not I'm representing you the way you want to be represented. And if I'm not, here's my phone number, and gave it out.
2: Wow.
4: We've had so many people having issues with SNAP benefits and workers' comp and unemployment. And, you know, those are not partisan issues. And walking them through those situations carefully, a woman last night, very worried about her power bill. Was she going to be able to pay it? You know, as I helped her find the right resources. You know, this is working with state agencies and those kind of that kind of critical funding is vital right now. And I don't care what party these people are with at that point in time, at that point in their lives. They just need an advocate.
2: Yeah. We should say your past career kind of prepped you for this, right? Like, you, it sounds like, with your career at SRP, had done probably a lot of community meetings and dealing with the public and maybe on more hostile grounds.
4: Yes. Lots of community meetings, lots of elected official briefings, you know, building trust in the community, meeting with community leaders. I cited major infrastructure projects in lots of different parts of the state. And yeah, there would be a lot of opposition.
2: Yeah. I want to ask you, though, about debates, right? Because one of the other things we're seeing right now as the Clean Elections Commission is carrying out debates for every race across the state is that a lot of candidates, including you, it sounds like, are not debating. And, you know, from the governor down, there are various reasons being cited as to why that would be. But why, in your case, are you not going to debate?
4: I had to make a very difficult choice in the last few days because I committed to debate. But something came into my realm that was just really important for me to take a bye on the debate and go to instead. And I hope that my constituents will forgive me for that. I did debate in the primary, and that's out there. Everyone can go and see that. Much more lively debate probably than tomorrow's will be. And I'm happy to answer any of the questions that come up in the debate. People can call me, but I'm planning to put that out also.
2: So what do you think the value of not just debating and answering questions from journalists, but of interacting and answering those direct questions from constituents is today? As you say, like, we're in this world in which we don't have direct face-to-face conversations all that often anymore.
4: So if you don't mind, I'm going to put in a plug for civil dialogue right here because I'm very much a proponent of civil dialogue. And I did plant that seed in the primary debate when we started out. And we had a wonderful conversation, the three of us, about all the different questions that came up. And we didn't, you know, anger didn't get into it and personal issues didn't come between us. We really had a great conversation. I think that debate is really healthy. I was on the ASU speech and debate team. Since then, I've been the volunteer coach of Tempe High School speech and debate team.
2: Oh, so you're a practice debater.
4: I'm practice at the laws of debate and the approaches of debate, the perspective of debate. And I think that when people can come together, I mean, it's what the whip should be doing on the floor. It's what, you know, should happen all over the Capitol all the time. I do think debate refines any process.
2: So you're defending the efficacy of debating, but you're not debating, and I know for other reasons. But I wonder, like, what do you think that says about how our elections function today? I mean, like, when we don't have the gubernatorial candidates all debating or the Senate candidates or congressional candidates, do you think that something's lost in that?
4: I wouldn't say necessarily lost. And in some cases, I think something can be gained. You know, we don't need to see some of the candidates hash it out. We know they're going to sit down and hash it out, right? I don't see the benefit in the public watching that. I think for those specific candidates, you know, it's up to us to go and read about the points of view of the two opposing sides. You know, we don't have to have them have a debate in front of us. We can understand where they differ without that. If it's not going to be civil, if it's not going to be constructive, yeah. And we can make up our own minds. We're that bright.
2: Okay. Jeanine Connolly, a Democrat in the House of Representatives here in Arizona and LD8. Jeanine, thank you so much for coming in. I really appreciate it.
4: Thank you, Lauren.
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0: And you're listening to KJZZ 91.5, the perfect mix of BBC, NPR, and KJZZ News. Thank you for coming along with us on this Tuesday. You can test your knowledge of Arizona, the Grand Canyon State, with KJZZ's A to Z quiz, like one of this week's new questions. What does the Arizona weather term monsoon mean in Arabic? Try the A to Z quiz at play.kjzz.org. Well, we topped out at just 91 degrees yesterday in Phoenix, warmer today, but still cooler than normal for this time of year at 100, and will stay right around 100 all week long. It is mostly sunny and still 86 degrees in Phoenix at 9:36.
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2: 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I'm Lauren Gilger.
3: And I'm Mark Brody. The Trump administration wants more data from hospitals across the country, and it's having a federal agency that generally tracks injuries from consumer products collect it. The Consumer Product Safety Commission has been trying to get hospitals to share information with a third-party contractor. That information includes personally identifiable information about patients. But as my next guest reports, the move is drawing scrutiny. Darius Tahir is a correspondent focusing on technology at KFF Health News. He and some colleagues have written about this. He joins me. And Darius, can you describe what this agency is demanding of hospitals?
6: So myself and my two colleagues, Amanda Seitz and Mayan Rosenfeld, who are both fantastic, learned that the Consumer Product Safety Commission, which is sort of responsible for making sure our everyday products are safe, right? So we don't want kids swallowing batteries from toys, for example. We don't want lead on our toys, to take another example. To do its job, historically, it's relied on data from emergency rooms, from a selection of hospitals, such as Henry Ford Health in Detroit, or Sanford Health, which is in the Dakotas. And it's had an interest in expanding the sample size, right, to pick up on signals that are outside of this sort of narrow geographic subset of the country. And in doing that, it's demanded data using legal authority that is sort of very, it's a very strong lever they're trying to use. And it's trying to go all across the country to get this data. That in of itself might not necessarily be a problem, but they want to use, apparently, artificial intelligence. They want the data to be de-identified, and they're asking for a huge spectrum of data. They're not necessarily just asking for data that looks like it's connected to some of these problems you might have with everyday devices, but it's also like asking for data related to vaccine injuries, for example, or, for example, related to suicide attempts. And so this is kind of leading a lot of the hospitals, privacy experts, and former CSBC officials to step back and say, hang on, is this really the way you want to go about this? Is this really a good idea?
3: What is the justification for the Consumer Product Safety Commission to need to know about things like vaccines or suicide rates?
6: That's a great question. You know, my colleagues and I sort of uncovered a manual, a handbook about, you know, how this program is supposed to be administered. And it sort of said, like this handbook has said, you know, we don't necessarily need names. We don't necessarily need need birth dates. If we need identifying information, we're going to follow up in certain follow-up investigations, which are a small subset of the overall data we've gotten to. And so that's kind of leading to these questions about, you know, why exactly do you need all this data? Why do you need this data in this specific form? You know, is this data going to be safely kept and maintained and not leaked? So it's occasioning all of these very urgent questions.
3: You also report that there's a private company that has been contracted to collect this data. How big of a concern is that among folks who maybe are a little skeptical of what's going on here?
6: It's definitely a concern. The agency says that the contract that they have signed with this company is going to kind of protect some of these problems, but they're not making the contract private or public, excuse me. And so that's also kind of questioning whether things are being handled appropriately.
3: You mentioned that the federal agency will be using AI in this project. Do we know in what ways they'll be using AI?
6: They haven't been entirely clear. One of the officials affiliated with the agency went to a toy industry conference in February and said that you know, these AI enabled workflows are going to you know, help us to improve the quality and quantity of injury surveillance data while also building up a digital infrastructure to handle a massive new volume of electronic health records. So, in quantity of injury surveillance data while also building up a digital infrastructure to handle a massive new volume of electronic health records.

0: for the consumer products we all use in our daily lives are safe to use, right? And there are often lots and lots of recalls of various products ranging from LED lights to the batteries in off-road motorcycles, right? There are all sorts of these products that we use that we just kind of plug in or turn on and don't necessarily think like, oh, this could be defective or this could be a problem, right? So it is an important public health role that they play. The question is, how exactly do they administer that? Is the administration kind of consistent with privacy and other imperatives? And how much data are they asking for that's sort of consistent with that job, right? Do you necessarily need vaccine or suicide data to be able to tell that, for example, a pool drain is safely assembled?
1: What has been the response of hospitals and other healthcare providers to trying to, as you say, expand maybe the geographical network, but also the types of data that this agency is collecting?
0: So that's sort of gathering steam, and we hope to have a report on that. But our sort of reporting is that they're not happy to be kind of shipping off this data to the federal government without these protections.
1: All right, that is Darius Tahir, a correspondent with KFF Health News. Darius, thanks so much.
0: Great, thank you, and have a great morning.
1: The Tucson Unified School District is considering closing up to 10 schools in the coming years. The district has hired a consultant to help it figure out the next steps. A final decision is expected later this year. Gabriel Trujillo is TUSD's superintendent. He's on the line now to talk more about this. Gabriel, good morning. Thanks for being here.
2: Yeah, good morning, Mark. Thanks for having me, give me an opportunity to talk about this very difficult, difficult moment for us.
1: Yeah, I would imagine this is not the easiest thing. So, are you witnessing and experiencing the same kinds of things that districts elsewhere around Arizona are in terms of just fewer students to have seats in these schools?
2: Yes, it actually is a confluence of events and factors and variables that really combine to make a really, really ugly cocktail for those of us in the K-12 business. First, you have historically low birth rates here in Pima County, affecting much of the Pima of the Tucson Unified School District attendance boundaries. Then you have a shrinking population of K-12 students inside of our attendance zones. The Tucson Unified School District, we span 225 square miles. And 5 years ago, within this border, we had about 56,000 available K-12 age students zoned to our schools. And now that number has dipped to 52,500. So economic flights and immigration are two very, very big factors as folks either fear the recent immigration crackdowns or look for a cheaper cost of living outside of the district's boundary. So we also have folks that waiting longer to have kids, older homeowners in a lot of sectors of our district where kids are grown have really, these factors have brought us to this point.
1: It's interesting, the immigration issue. I wonder if that is maybe more acute in a district like yours than it might be in some districts up in the Phoenix area.
2: Well, we're the state's largest border district. We're 45 minutes from the international border. The Tucson Unified School District, we've historically had the largest population of refugee and migrant students in the state, definitely here in Pima County. We've seen reductions in those student counts over the last couple of years. We've also seen very high levels of absenteeism for families as they deal with the fear and anxiety of not being sure that their children would be safe coming to school. That's been a tremendous challenge for us.
1: So what are you going to be looking at? How will you decide how many and which schools will be closing? Because it seems as though some number of them will be closing.
2: Yes. So we've got a really strong community advisory committee representative of all kinds of

0: families and representative of all kinds of stakeholders, variety of perspectives, parents, teachers, some of our union leadership. We have representatives from some of the elected offices here in the city of Tucson. And we're really going to be looking at each particular school's enrollment history over the last 5 years. We're going to be looking at the percentage of students that each particular school captures within its attendance boundary, the percentage of students that it might be losing to charters and privates. We also will be looking at just the availability of K-12-age students in each particular neighborhood. We'll also look at spatial capacity, the percentage of each building that is going unused right now due to lower enrollment. We'll look at the presence of vulnerable populations in schools. So obviously a school with a large proportion of the student body qualifying for disabilities under special education, or a large percentage of the student body emerging bilingual students learning English as a second language, that may not be a school that we look at this time. So programmatic offerings matter as well. Student body composition matters as well. We'll also look at the proximity to charters and private schools in the area and whether or not that school can be viable in the future. So these are some of the big factors that we'll be looking at to make these decisions.
1: You mentioned proximity to charters and privates. Are you also going to be considering like the geography of the schools that you have in terms of if a student is in a school now that closes, maybe having one relatively close by as opposed to having them have to travel across town to get to school?
0: Yeah, our true north is always going to be academic quality. So this isn't just really about balancing a budget or dealing with any kind of deficit. We really do believe that this is an opportunity to build a better, more competitive academic product, to enhance access and opportunity to programs, extracurricular programs, academic quality. It is really hard to do that in a school of 100 students. It's hard to offer a full-time music teacher. It's hard to offer gifted and talented instruction. It's hard to offer the preschool program in a school of that size when that school combines with another school that has all those resources. We can really do right by those 100 kids and be competitive and not risk losing some of those students to our competitors. So we're also going to be looking at grade band adjustments. It's not just about school consolidations, but we might have some schools that might work better as a K-8 versus being a K-5 school. Mm. Or we have some schools that we might be looking at that might be secondary academies, right? Might take one of our high schools and experiment with making that high school a 7-12 model, much like was done in the Peoria Unified School District. So those are some of the thoughts and ideas that we have around this project. And ultimately, it is about helping us be more competitive.
1: Right. All right. We'll have to leave it there. That is Gabriel Trujillo, the superintendent of the Tucson Unified School District. Thank you so much. I appreciate your time.
0: Thanks, Mark. Have a great day.
2: And this is the show.
3: And this is 91.5 KJZZ, a Tuesday morning. Thank you for joining us today. We are just about 10 minutes away, a little bit less than from 10 o'clock when we'll bring you Here and Now. Today, an anonymous federal official is blowing the whistle on a USPS, a postal service plan, to implement a Trump executive order on mail-in voting. The report alleges that the, quote, rushed and untested technology raises questions about whether a catastrophic failure would be a feature rather than a bug. We're also going to hear about how Secretary of the Army Dan Driscoll has resigned after 18 months on the job. His decision comes after continuing tensions with Defense Secretary Pete Hegseth. We have a check of news at 10 o'clock, and then it is Here and Now. 91 the high yesterday in Phoenix, rising to 100 today and staying pretty close to that for the rest of the week. Several degrees cooler than average for most of the week. We do have a chance for some more rain developing on Thursday and Friday. Right now, it is mostly sunny in Phoenix. 86 degrees at 9:52.
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2: Good morning. 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I'm Lauren Gilger.
1: And I'm Mark Brody. Scientists are getting a closer look into the formation of our universe thanks to a recent discovery. The international team of researchers, including those from the University of Arizona, has observed 31 quasars from when the universe was 600 to 800 million years old. For reference, that's about 5% of its current age. Quasars, by the way, are among the brightest objects in the universe and consist of black holes, among other things. Yaowei Fan is a professor of astronomy at the University of Arizona and was involved in this discovery. I spoke with him earlier and asked what to him is the significance of this new finding.
5: So what we found was the most distant quasar that is known today in the universe. We translate to actually the most distant, very massive black holes that we know in the universe.
1: And what is the importance of that? Like, why is that helpful to know?
5: So let me first explain what quasars are. These things are fascinating. They basically are extremely bright cores of galaxies that is powered by very massive black holes. So they can be as bright as, say, 1,000 or 10,000 times the Milky Way galaxy put together. And in the center of these quasars, there are black holes of probably a billion solar masses. So what we really find is that very early on in history universe, maybe only 600-700 million years after the Big Bang, when the universe is now about 14 billion years old. So in the first bit of time in the universe, those very, very massive black holes already existed, which was a surprise.
1: So what does that tell us then, maybe about the formation of the universe or about how things are going in the universe? Like, can it tell us anything?
5: Right. So it tells us that very early in the universe, in a very early part of history, like you think of the universe as sort of a baby, an infant, a lot of things already happened. So black holes, basically, they take time to grow. They can grow in a million years or even 100 million years. They take hundreds of million years to grow to like a billion solar masses. So that tells us that somehow the physics of the universe is such that black holes can grow very quickly and very early. And the theorists are still trying to understand why is that the case? What kind of condition can give rise to these very early and very massive black holes?
1: Is that something different than what scientists had previously thought?
5: Well, we don't know what we thought. Of course, these are new discoveries. These are discoveries are just... So the sort of the race to find the most distant black holes has been going on for a very long time. And every time we push toward more distant black holes, we thought, well, this is fairly early, and we always find something even earlier and even earlier. So I've been involved in this kind of research for the past 30 years. And at the time when we started doing this, the most distant black holes are quite a bit closer. And now they're pushing it to earlier and earlier universe. So we don't quite know how early we can push it, but there are some simple calculation. People can calculate, which basically says that our normal way of forming black holes doesn't quite work. The normal way we mean is that if you have a very, very massive star, so say a star that is 100 times more massive than the sun, when they collapse to a 100th time the sun black hole, like a baby black hole, and then you begin to dump matter into it, and over time it's going to grow. And we think that it will take something like a billion years or more to get this 1 billion solar mass black hole to form. And of course, the universe at the time that we observed these quasars were quite a bit younger. So we don't quite know why is the case, whether it's because you have some kind of physics that allow a black hole to form much bigger to begin with, or some other kind of physical processes that allow these things to grow much faster.
1: Is it your expectation, though, that at some point somebody will find an older quasar, one from earlier on out there?
5: Without giving too much, yes.
1: Is that the hope, or would that be disappointing given your finding?
5: We are working on it.
1: You're working on it, okay.
5: We're all working on finding the more distant one, and I think given the kind of data that we have access to, we will find more distant ones very soon.
1: How do you go about trying to find something so far away?
5: So what makes this happen is that what I mentioned, given new data. This is using a brand new space telescope called Euclid. It's a telescope that was launched by the European Space Agency about 3 years ago. It has a 600 million pixel camera that looked at both the visible and infrared part of the sky, just basically scanned the sky. And that is much, much more efficient than what we used to do, which is use similar telescope up on the ground. This is a space telescope. You don't have the light pollution. You don't have an atmosphere and all that. So that allows us to detect things much more efficiently and scan the sky much faster. That was allowed us to discover this new quasar and the new most distant black hole. Of course, the satellite only started to work 3 years ago. It still have 4 years of a mission to go, at least. That's why I said I believe they will find more distant one very soon, because we are just starting to look at the data from this satellite.
1: Are the black holes and the quasars that you've discovered, like, are they similar or dissimilar to ones that you have found or others have found previously?
5: So that's another sort of surprise, is that they don't look any different from the black holes that we discovered in other quasars, or more precisely, the quasars that we discovered, their properties are very, very similar to the properties of quasars much more close by. And that's different from other things, different from galaxies, different from stars. When you look at, like, James Webb Space Telescope, find a lot of very young galaxies that people probably have known, have heard. Those young galaxies look quite different from our Milky Way galaxy. But when I look at the data of these very distant black holes compared to the data of very close by quasars, if I don't know the distance, if you just look at the pictures where they look like light spectrum and put them in the same scale, they look rather similar. So that's another indication that these black holes and the surrounding of these black holes can form extremely quickly.
1: Yaowei Fan is a professor of astronomy at the University of Arizona.
2: All right, that'll do it for today's edition of the show. 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
3: 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Sunny skies today in Phoenix, a high near 100 degrees. It is now 88 degrees at 10 o'clock.
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7: From NPR and WBUR Boston, I'm Scott Tong.
8: I'm Peter O'Dowd. It's Here and Now. Coming up, a whistleblower warns the Postal Service is rushing its plan to track mail-in voters ahead of the midterm elections.
7: Also, Oscar award-winning director Steven Soderbergh says AI deepfakes are dominating conversations in his industry.
9: It's all anybody I know is talking about, is how to navigate this landscape.
7: He talks AI and consent.
8: And in the Himalayas, snow leopards are so rare they're called the ghosts of the mountains.
10: There's a friend who thought he'd seen a snow leopard, but he wouldn't tell anyone. He said, I can get away saying I saw a Yeti, but if I said I saw a snow leopard, people would make fun of me.
8: Coming up Here and Now.
7: After this news.
11: Live from NPR News, I'm Lakshmi Singh. U.S. Central Command says U.S. forces are carrying out new strikes on Iranian military targets. In a statement this past hour, U.S. CENTCOM posts on X, the strikes follow Iran's recent attempts to attack commercial shipping in the Strait of Hormuz and U.S. service members deployed to the region. The White House is offering details on a Venezuelan company that will be working with the United States to develop that country's oil reserves. Here's NPR's Julia Simon.
2: The company is called North American Blue Energy Partners. Behind the company is 46-year-old Alejandro Betancourt, who has faced multiple investigations in Spain, Switzerland, and the U.S. for money laundering. He has not been formally charged. While Betancourt's company has experience in some types of oil fields, oil experts tell NPR it's unclear if it has the experience to develop the complicated geological formations under discussion in the Trump deal. That means the company may need more know-how and investment to develop the fields. But as some energy analysts tell NPR, many oil companies may not want to work with Betancourt's company given the reputational risk. Julia Simon, NPR News.
11: More than 1,000 people are now confirmed dead from last week's catastrophic floods in the Nepal-China border region. Thousands of people remain unaccounted for, as many as 4,400 missing, according to local authorities. NPR's Jennifer Pack reports rescuers are racing to get to people in the hopes of finding survivors.
12: Rescue crews in Tibet bowed their heads as horns blared to mourn the victims of the deadly floods. Then they returned to their difficult work. It's been days since Chinese authorities announced any survivors, but there has been some progress. Diggers have been working overnight to clear a path to the worst-hit area, the Jilong-Raswa border checkpoint. And the path is about to open soon, according to state-run Tibet Daily. A lake formed from debris flushed down from a glacier collapse has been draining naturally, says Chinese authorities. Local officials had raised concerns that debris dams could burst, sending more water into the flood zone. The risk of landslides and secondary floods remains. Jennifer Pak, NPR News, Beijing.
11: The jury in Lindsay Clancy's murder trial says after many hours of deliberating, it is still unable to reach a unanimous decision on whether to hold the Massachusetts mother criminally responsible for killing her three young children in 2023. Plymouth Superior Court Judge William Sullivan asked the nine women and three men of the jury to keep deliberating. Clancy does not dispute that she strangled her children to death, but she pleaded not guilty to three counts of first-degree murder on the grounds that she suffered from postpartum psychosis. The prosecution argues that Clancy's behavior shows she knew what she was doing when she took her children's lives. From Washington, this is NPR News.
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3: Good morning from KJZZ News in Phoenix. I'm Bruce Drummond. Two people killed in flash floods at the Grand Canyon over the weekend have been identified as 43-year-old John Giusti and 42-year-old Brent Rosencrantz. A third man, 53-year-old Timothy Smith, is still missing. Incident Commander Dave Black said the search is ongoing.
14: We are absolutely holding out hope that person is still alive. We have done a lot of air reconnaissance from helicopters and have not found any survivors as of yet.
3: All three men had ties to Granbury, Texas. Their families said they planned several days of hiking, camping, fishing, and exploring together. Authorities are investigating a deadly shooting at a gay bar in Tucson on Monday as a hate crime. Tucson police allege a man who shot and killed two people and then himself outside Venture Inn Bar was carrying a list of addresses of several LGBTQ-friendly businesses. Tucson Mayor Rahina Romero took to social media to address the incident.
15: This tragedy serves as yet another painful reminder that homophobia is still rampant in our country. We must implement smarter policies to prevent mass shootings and keep our communities safe.
3: The city says there's no immediate threat to the community, but they are increasing police presence around LGBTQ establishments. Attorney General Chris Mays says her office will defend an Arizona law allowing local undocumented students to access in-state tuition. Voters approved Prop 308 in 2022, allowing most students who graduate from an Arizona high school to get in-state tuition, regardless of immigration status. The Trump administration recently sued, arguing it violates federal law. Jose Patino is with Aliento, an immigrant advocacy group in Phoenix.
16: It's a roller coaster of emotions because a lot of students mentioned that part of the reason that they have been able to finish college education or even to start is because Prop 308 is so long.
3: Patino says his group is working to reassure students, schools, and families that despite the suit, Prop 308 is still the law right now. Sunny and warmer today in Phoenix, 91 the high yesterday, up to 100 today, and about the same for the next several days as well. It's 88 degrees right now in Phoenix. at 10:06.
17: From NPR and WBUR, I'm Scott Tong in Washington, D.C.
8: I'm Peter O'Dowd in Phoenix. It's Here and Now. The U.S. Postal Service could derail the upcoming midterm election, according to a federal whistleblower report that came out today. The report details a rushed plan to comply with President Trump's executive order to restrict mail-in voting. In response to the allegations, Democratic Senator Richard Blumenthal sent a letter to the Postmaster General urging him to abandon the plan. Senator Blumenthal, welcome.
18: Thank you for having me.
8: So this whistleblower has significant concerns about this online portal the Postal Service would use for states to submit a list of absentee voters ahead of the midterm elections. What specifically did you see in that report that concerned you?
18: I was really shocked by the incompetence in establishing this portal. This system seems designed to fail, which is consistent with the president's dislike of mail-in balloting, but it is also illegal, unconstitutional, and unconscionable. The portal has two main problems. One, it is rushed, mismanaged, and sloppy, and completely untested. And second, it has a 0% failure rate that puts Americans' rights to vote at risk. One-third of all Americans vote by mail, and all of those votes are potentially at risk.
8: Help me understand what you mean by a 0% failure rate. So what I'm reading in the letter, it says that when ballots are submitted to the Postal Service in large volume batches, if any one ballot in the batch can't be verified against the portal, all ballots in the batch would be rejected, which could mean up to 10,000 votes in the entire batch are just tossed. Senator, is that your understanding?
18: Correct. All of the ballots have to be returned. All of the votes, in effect, are rejected. If any one of them fails to meet the verification tests, the USPS, Postal Service, matches or verifies the ballots against their lists of valid voters. In effect, they are exercising a veto power over American votes, which is unconstitutional because the right to vote is secured to the states and their systems. It's an indication that the administration seems hell-bent on stopping mail-in balloting. It tried to do it through the SAVE Act, which has been blocked so far in the Senate. We've succeeded in stopping the SAVE Act, but now the president wants to do by executive order.
8: To provide proof of citizenship for registering to vote. In some places, voting by mail for the midterms is going to start this week. So at this point, do you think the Postal Service could get a reliable portal ready in time for the election?
18: The import of this whistleblower's profoundly important disclosures is there's no way that a reliable executive order system, this federal election ballot mail portal, can be implemented by the time that is necessary. It is a system that clearly is hoping to stop American voters from using mail-in balloting and suppress the vote.
8: As you know, this is an ongoing legal battle. A federal judge has blocked the president's executive order for now, but it could still find its way back to the Supreme Court. If the administration prevails here, what are state and local election officials telling you they would have to do to comply?
18: There is simply no way to comply. And a lot of the state and local officials are resisting the demands by the Postal Service and this administration for information that could be used for the verification. And the ultimate battle in the courts will probably reach the Supreme Court in the coming days.
8: And the president says the order is necessary. He wants to prevent illegal voting by people who aren't in the country legally. If there were time to do this portal properly, would you support it to make sure that only people who are allowed to vote are voting?
18: Even if it could be done efficiently, I'll say it emphatically, it would be illegal because under the Constitution, states have the ultimate say about who votes. And this kind of verification process is well beyond the powers of the United States postal system, which is supposed to deliver the mail, including mail-in ballots, without censoring or sabotaging them.
8: Would anyone be confident
19: in mail-in voting if this moves forward?
18: If this system moves forward, which hopefully it will be barred from doing, the confidence level has to be pretty low in mail-in balloting. But I'm very hopeful that the courts will uphold the initial order from the judge in Massachusetts who has blocked it so far, and that ultimately the Supreme Court will be on the side of the law and the facts, which say this system is doomed to fail. Its purpose is to suppress voting.
19: Senator Richard Blumenthal, a Democrat from Connecticut, thank you for your time.
18: Thank you.
17: The U.S. military is striking new targets in Iran today. It comes as the Army loses a top leader. Its top civilian, Army Secretary Dan Driscoll, has resigned after known tensions with Defense Secretary Pete Hegseth. It is the latest leadership change at the Army, 4 months after Hegseth fired the Navy Secretary. Let's discuss with retired Army Brigadier General Ty Sigley. He's professor of history at Hamilton College in New York. General Ty, welcome back to the program.
20: Scott, great to be here. Thanks for having me.
17: It's been widely reported the Army Secretary Dan Driscoll was unhappy that many Army leaders were leaving, several fired under Secretary Hegseth. Your reaction to his resignation?
20: It's terrible for the Army. It's a disaster for the Army. It really is, because there have been so many leaders we've lost. And we have the B team running a tough, tough war. And again, he's fired Chief of Staff Randy George. And I think that Driscoll is particularly well-regarded in the Army and on the Hill. He was well-prepared, he was brilliant, and he's focusing on the right things: drone warfare, anti-drone warfare, and more nimble procurement. And now we don't have that, and it's going to be difficult to get a new Secretary of the Army. We only have 5 4-star generals in the Army right now. So yeah, I think it's an absolute disaster. And I think talk more about if Driscoll was great, it shows Hegseth's incompetence and insecurity.
17: Yeah. Well, let's talk about this moment that you mentioned. The U.S. is, of course, fighting a war in the Middle East. More strikes in Iran today. There's, of course, Ukraine and Russia. What does this mean in practical terms for the U.S. military at this moment? Its readiness, what does it signal to adversaries?
20: Yeah, I think this is almost a political purge like Communist China had a couple of years ago. And it shows that Secretary Hegseth's priorities are not winning a war, making DOD stronger. You know, he gives no explanation. I fear that he's going to find sycophants to do this. And it's just going to hurt our ability to wage war in the long term, particularly drone and anti-drone warfare, because Secretary Hegseth is more comfortable fighting the culture war battles, meddling in low-level Army business, Kid Rock helicopter flyover, or the promotion of Black and female officers, curriculum at the war colleges, which is what he's doing. So it's not helping anything that's fighting the war as we're doing it, because he keeps changing the leaders in the middle of the battle. So this is going to make the Army's mission and the Joint Force mission more difficult in the short run and in the long run.
17: Yeah. I imagine you have stayed in contact with some of your former colleagues who are still on the inside. How do you sense, how do you assess the state of the Army, its readiness, its morale?
20: Yeah, I think it's really tough for senior leaders right now because, they're on tenterhooks because they don't know what's right. I think what he gets wrong about this is if he gives the Army or the military a mission, they will execute it. They're not going to do anything except that. And he misunderstands that. For instance, how many leaders, Army or anybody, has retired in protest in the 20th and 21st century? In 120 years, it's been one, James Gavin in 1958. No one does this. So, you know, what he is doing is a political purge. And I think it is just so difficult. I mean, my heart goes out to those in senior leadership positions trying to maintain the apolitical nature of the military and its meritocratic promotion system. It is the most meritocratic, the most diverse. We have a great military, and he is making it harder for everyone to serve in combat or outside of combat.
17: Because of these recent departures, and we talked about a couple of them, there are many interim leaders, right? One as the Army Secretary, as the top general in the Army, as the commander of Army troops in Europe. Does it matter or not matter whether these top leaders are interim or confirmed by the Senate?
20: Yeah, it really does, because that is part of our system, is confirmation by the Senate. And advise and confirmed by the Senate means you're really in that position. Otherwise, you keep saying active or acting the entire time. That's the way we work. And so acting in every single one. So it's not just the acting chief of staff of the Army. Somebody's got to do the vice chief's job. And it goes down and down and down. And you have people in each one of those positions who are trying to do their own job and the one above this. So it really, really matters. And I just wish that that Secretary Hegseth would have put his priorities on the force and the war rather than trying to change these low-level things, and particularly our meritocratic promotion system. He is putting that at risk for the short term and the long term. And it makes me sad and angry that he's doing that to an institution I love. And he's doing it at the service academy level. He's now doing it at the war college level. At every instance within the military, Secretary Hegseth is going after culture war battles and taking Army and military officers out because particularly of what they may have done in the last administration. Again, they are executing what the political bosses tell them to do. But what Secretary Hegseth is doing is saying, if you did what the last administration did, we're going to take you out. And that is terrible for the long-term health of our military.
17: Mm-hmm. Well, briefly, let me just ask you about long-term, this administration will come and then go. This damage you're talking about, over time, can it just grow back?
20: Well, it does take 25 years to create a general officer. So we're going to have a period of time in the military where we're not going to have very many black officers in senior positions or women. That's going to be a problem. But the Army has been through tougher times. You know, he's not the worst Secretary of War. I'd say the worst was John Floyd in 1860, who gave cannons to the Confederates. We're going to make it through this because our military is great because we reflect a great nation, not the other way around. So we're going to get over it, but boy, it's going to be a long haul.
17: That is retired Army Brigadier General Ty Sigley, also a historian, professor of history. You know your history. Ty, thanks so much.
20: Thanks, Scott.
17: It's Here and Now.
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0: In Jamaica in the 1980s, Marlon James heard about a vicious attack on a group of gay men that officially never happened, but he never believed that.
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0: I'm Elsa Chang. 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
3: 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Sunny and warmer today in Phoenix. 91 was the high yesterday. 13 below normal will rise to 100 on this Tuesday. It's mostly sunny, still 88 degrees at 10:20.
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17: It's Here and Now. Steven Soderbergh is a legendary filmmaker. Think Aaron Brockovich, Traffic, Ocean's 11. Listen for these voices.
25: You're either in or you're out. Right now.
26: What is it?
25: It's a plane ticket. A job offer.
26: Well, you're pretty trusting pretty fast.
25: Well, Bobby has a lot of faith in you.
26: Fathers are like that. Oh, he didn't tell you. He didn't want me trading on his name.
25: If you do this job, he'll be trading on yours.
17: Of course, you know the sounds of George Clooney and Matt Damon. Well, they are dealing with AI companies cloning megastar voices. They've condemned deepfakes. Now, one option is to give permission to AI in certain settings. Here is another Soderbergh actor, Matthew McConaughey, at a town hall this year with Timothée Chalamet, sponsored by Variety Magazine and CNN.
1: Own yourself. Voice, likeness, etc. Trademark it, whatever you got to do.
4: So you did that.
1: Yeah. So when it comes, not if it comes, no one can steal you. But they're going to have to come to you to go, can I? Or they're going to be in breach. And you'll have the chance to be your own agency and go, yeah, for this amount. Mm. Or no. Okay? It's coming.
17: Now, Soderbergh, the filmmaker, agrees. It is for us to decide whether to allow AI use of our voices and our images and our movements, too. He is on the board of a nonprofit, the Human Consent Foundation, that's made a tool for this. And he joins me now. Steven Soderbergh, welcome to the program.
5: Hi, thanks for having me.
17: Also with us is Nikki Hexum, co-founder and CEO of the Human Consent Foundation. Nikki, welcome to you.
6: Thank you so much for having us.
17: So Nikki, a number of stars we know have complained, alleged their images have been used by AI without the permission, Tom Hanks, Taylor Swift. Some have complained about their voices being used, Morgan Freeman, Scarlett Johansson. How might the Human Consent Registry prevent that in the future?
6: Well, the Human Consent Registry, it's a place where people can go and say in a machine-readable language what AI is allowed to do, whatever they personally wish. My husband, how I got into this, is a musician in the band 311, and there was people who were using AI Nick. You could go in there and you could play with AI Nick and you could have him sing whichever thing you wanted to do. And he had never said he wanted that to happen. And when we looked underneath that, we saw a problem that we thought we could fix.
17: As I understand it, with this registry, right, these AI machines, these companies will be able to see this person says yes, this person says no, this person says sometimes to using this information. Steven Soderbergh, has this become a big problem already in Hollywood and elsewhere? What are you seeing? What are you hearing about people's faces, voices, etc., being used?
5: It's all anybody I know is talking about is how to navigate this landscape. I'm one of the people that essentially hit all green on the registry, not for my face or my voice, but for any work that I've generated. I'm fine with the idea of that being used because my experience as an artist has been I've used other work as inspiration, sometimes in a very direct way. And so I'm a believer in sort of an ocean of creativity that a lot of people can swim in. But I also believe at the shore of that ocean, there should be a sign that talks about the rules of swimming. And so this, to me, seemed very elegant. And that's why I said I want to be a part.
17: Nikki, I gather the idea is for this registry perhaps to become a template to get scaled up, maybe by used by regulators in parts of the world. And I wonder where this might go. And I want to ask about books. Now, I published one book. Got noticed last year that Anthropic may have hoovered up the content for its model without my permission. I guess I'm glad somebody's reading it. But what's the future here for other things that people own?
6: This is actually a standard. And a standard in tech terms is simply an agreed upon set of rules that lets everybody communicate in the same language. And so this is a standard. It was intended to be that. The standard and the registry are actually different. The standard is the language, and the registry is the place where that language is spoken and recorded. Standards are usually needed for legislation to be written off of, but you usually need legislation for the standard to be adopted. So it's a little bit of this being in a rock and a hard place. It takes multiple different groups of people to move these things forward. And so our focus is strictly on human consent and how we are moving that forward.
17: Stephen, I wonder if I can ask more broadly about AI and its use in the movies. I imagine some filmmakers, some fans might say, no way, never in the movies. You, I understand, have used a small amount of AI content in your documentary, John Lennon, The Last Interview. Can you talk a little bit what you did?
5: In the case of the John Lennon doc, I had a problem that I needed to solve. 9% of the interview was John and Yoko speaking in abstract terms about various subjects. And there was no archival material that fit what they were talking about. And I didn't want to use literal imagery alongside text that was philosophical. We had the opportunity to get a hold of some tools that Meta was creating. They would let us use these tools to kind of run them through their paces. In this case, a tool came along that was exactly what we needed to finish these sequences. I think what's happening is there's an amount of well-deserved anxiety about AI in our normal day-to-day lives. And that concern is bleeding over into the creative context. It seems like it's going to permeate every aspect of creativity in the film and TV side, when it may not. The tech is moving fast and audiences are ambivalent about it in theory. And I think the question that every artist that's going to use these tools needs to ask themselves is, A, is it necessary? And B, is it better? And if it isn't either of those things, then I think it's not going to become as prevalent as it feels at this moment.
17: I just wanted to kind of follow up on public opinion, the public conversation about this. I imagine, you know, some movie watchers would say something like, if you can't create a scene with the tools we have now without AI, you shouldn't do it. And I just wonder, in your world, do you sense views on AI hardening as a negative? Because it sure seems to be in mine.
5: I don't know. The question of whether or not audiences will accept or reject AI is one we will only find out by filmmakers using these tools. Now, I can tell you there's probably some movies out right now in which AI has been used that people are not aware of. I think it's fair for the audience to know when this kind of technology is being employed. I would want to know. And it comes down to the question of the contract between an artist and the person experiencing that art and what the obligation of the artist is in that sort of unspoken contract. To my mind, the obligation on my part is to deliver the best version of the thing that I can possibly come up with. The issue with AI is whether you're using it to try and fool people or not. And that's where this issue about transparency comes into play.
6: The conversation about AI has become very binary. Everybody's either expected to embrace everything AI can do or oppose AI altogether. And I don't personally think either position makes much sense. I believe that consent is a basic human right. And if someone wants to participate in AI, then they should be able to say yes. And if they don't, then they should be able to say no. And if they want to participate under certain conditions, there needs to be a way to express that. And that the future of AI shouldn't be built around forcing anyone into the same answer. It should be built around giving humans a meaningful choice and giving technology a way to understand and respect that choice.
17: And finally, Steven Soderbergh, anything you want to add on the chaos out there in your world that you're hearing, you're experiencing?
5: It's a time of great anxiety, but my experience has been to this point that within these periods, there are opportunities to be had for creative people. It's the artist's job to adapt to whatever environment they're working in. So as much as I enjoy complaining about almost anything. When it comes to what's happening in the entertainment industry, it feels a little like complaining about the weather. You've just got to figure it out. And my way of doing that is to educate myself as much as possible. I talk to people in all areas of the business about what they're experiencing, what they're seeing, what they think. And as a filmmaker, my job is to just make the best version of a thing that I can and be very open about my process, which I've always tried to be. So Look, it's interesting times. The conversation we could be having about this 12 months from now could be radically different. So, you know, we've all just got to buckle up.
17: 12 months from now, let's put it on the calendar. We have been talking to Nikki Hexum, CEO of the Human Consent Foundation, and award-winning director and producer Steven Soderbergh. He's founding board member of the Human Consent Foundation. Thanks to you both.
5: Thanks.
6: Thank you so much for having us, Scott.
17: This is Here and Now.
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2: Live from NPR News in Boston, I'm Steve Brown. Ukrainian authorities say that Russia has launched a large aerial assault on Ukraine's capital and surrounding region. The attacks from last night to early today killed at least 12 people and wounded more than a dozen others, including three children. The strikes mark the sixth straight day of heavy Russian attacks on Kyiv, an unprecedented stretch since Russia invaded over 4.5 years ago. The Russian Defense Ministry says the assault targeted military-related infrastructure. Iran's president says his country is ready to return to the ceasefire deal agreed to with the United States back in June, so long as Washington follows suit. The conciliatory remarks came after the first exchange of fire between the two countries in a month. Meanwhile, two more ships were attacked in and around the Strait of Hormuz, underscoring the continued danger to vessels attempting to transit as Iran keeps its stranglehold on the waterway and the U.S. blockades Iranian ports. The sole pipeline that supplies water for millions of Grand Canyon visitors was badly damaged by the weekend flash flooding, setting up a tricky repair scenario and upending a years-long construction project to upgrade the line. The pipeline traverses terrain so rugged that helicopters are often required to make basic repairs. You're listening to Here and Now.
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3: 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Still ahead on the program, a look at the book The Ghost of the Mountains, which tells the tale of tracking the elusive snow leopard. We'll hear from the author, an ecologist and conservationist who's been studying the snow leopard for 20 years. That's coming up at 10:40 on Here and Now. 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It's mostly sunny, 88 degrees in Phoenix at 10:34.
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4: 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From American Public Media, this is Marketplace Tech. I'm Megan McCarty-Carino. Amazon's popular brand of video-enabled smart home and security devices, Ring, is adding a new encryption system called TAKE, short for Throw Away the Key Encryption. It allows users to encrypt all video their home cameras capture while keeping advanced AI-enabled capabilities and security features active. The company already offered traditional end-to-end encryption, but that disabled advanced security features processed on the cloud that required Ring servers to maintain access to the video. Ring's founder Jamie Siminoff says the new TAKE encryption works by changing or throwing away the encryption key so Amazon servers don't have permanent access.
7: We've had end-to-end encryption as an option for people. We've, of course, architected our systems to be secure, but people want the assurance of that end-to-end encryption, that sort of key-based encryption. but they also want to share their videos with others. They want AI features. They want all these other things that, and by the way, you should have them, that you expect with a Ring when you buy it, all these like fun, you know, great features that you get. And so we were able to take end-to-end, build a variant of it called Take, which gives you a similar, like the encryption of a key-based encryption, but now around the environment of a home, so you can still enjoy having things like shared users.
9: So why have you added this now?
7: I mean, we've actually been working on it. I mean, we would have added it a long time ago. It's just there was a lot of invention around doing this end-to-end encryption, which is on the iPhone, WhatsApp, you'll see it in other places, is a one-to-one. And so that's a very solved thing in cryptography, like that one-to-one. What's not solved and what we invented, and I think is now going to become a new standard, is this Take, where if you think about it, it's like a lock for your front door of your house. If you only had one key and it was attached to you, that would not be a very good home experience. And that's what end-to-end did. With Take, we invented the ability to have multiple keys out there that you can still control, but you can also give them out to others and still enjoy sort of, again, like how a home is used.
9: AI has kind of become, you know, a feature set in Ring, kind of a tier. It's become a buzzword. It's become a flashpoint for conflict. How are you thinking about the role of AI?
7: I do think we have to be very, cautious and careful with it. I think we have to put, you know, the guardrails like Take encryption. We have to do the things again. When you have technology moving this fast, I think it is up to us to make sure that when it comes to your information, that we're protecting it, that we're doing these things. Take, I believe, again, it's one more step in allowing you to feel comfortable, get that assurance and peace of mind. And then hopefully embrace more AI, because I do think AI around the neighborhood, again, like looking for fire, like AI is a great tool to help. If there's a mass fire incident in your neighborhood, I hope there isn't. But when those things happen, like we're using AI to look for smoke, embers and, you know, and fire. And then we're putting a map much quicker than ever before. So I think there's a lot of benefits to it that are real tangible benefits. But of course, I do think we're going to see, as things move fast, people are going to be, have that nervousness or that anxiousness. And that's why things like Take, we want to give them assurance. We want our customers to be assured and feel comfortable using their technology and also getting the benefit out of it.
9: That's Jamie Siminoff, founder of Ring. Jesus Alvarado produced this episode. I'm Megan McCarty-Carino, and that's Marketplace Tech. This is APM.
3: And this is KJZZ 91.5. In a check of news from KJZZ at 10:38, the Sonoran capital of Hermosillo unveiled a statue dedicated to those in Mexico searching for missing loved ones. The country continues to struggle with a crisis of forced disappearances. From the Fronteras desk in Hermosillo, KJZZ's Nina Kravinsky has more.
10: The statue in the Plaza de las Buscadoras, or Searchers Plaza, holds a shovel in one hand and the other to her heart as she kneels in the soil. At the plaza's inauguration, Hermosillo's mayor was joined by groups dedicated to searching for their loved ones, including the Madres Buscadoras, or Searching Mothers. Activist Ceci Flores, a longtime leader of that group, recently found the remains of one of her sons who went missing in 2019. This is a commemoration of all the mothers who have been left with empty arms, Flores says. Rates of disappearances related to cartel violence over the past two decades have remained high in many parts of Mexico, including Sonora. Searchers like Flores have long called on the government to do more to help find the missing. Nina Kravinsky, KJZZ News, Hermosillo.
3: 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Sunshine, a high of 100 degrees in Phoenix. It's mostly sunny right now. We've reached 90 degrees at 10:40.
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19: And I'm Peter O'Dowd in Phoenix. It's Here and Now. They are among the most elusive animals in the world. Solitary creatures that prowl the frozen Himalaya, moving across the rocky slopes like wisps of smoke. The Ghost of the Mountains. That is the name of a new book by ecologist Kulu Suryawanshi. He spent his life tracking this predator across unforgiving and remote terrain, doing what he can to understand the mysteries of the snow leopard. Kulu, welcome. Nice to speak with you.
8: Hi, thank you so much for having me on the show.
19: What a magnificent animal you've dedicated your life to. Tell me about the snow leopard and just how rare and difficult they are to see in the wild.
8: Right. Snow leopards are one of the most rarest big cats of this planet. When I started 20 years ago, there was a friend who thought he'd seen a snow leopard, but he wouldn't tell anyone because he said, I can get away saying I saw a Yeti, but if I said I saw a snow leopard, people would make fun of me. That's how rare these animals are.
19: You write about an elderly woman who lives in a really remote village in the Himalaya. This is prime snow leopard habitat, and she had never seen one in her entire life. Tears formed in her eyes when she finally did.
8: Yeah, so this was the first time that I ever saw a snow leopard in that village. It was after a long gap of 10 years. And I was fortunate to see three snow leopards on the same day, and we got lots of pictures. And when I came back to the village, I wasn't sure what to expect, but the village wanted birds on the same day, and we got lots of pictures. And when I came back to the village, I wasn't sure what to expect, but the village wanted

0: to a set of questions to ask, because I've been and lived in many parts of the world where people kind of accept that these horrible things just happen. And I wonder how you thought about that question.
1: I could have totally done that kind of a piece which explores infrastructure and failures and accountability, and but I didn't want to do that because I kind of felt like you wouldn't feel these people as humans. You'd be kind of studying them. It's kind of some orientalist lens, you know, as some oddity to be studied. And I'm like, I didn't want to do that. I wanted them to be accessible and human to everyone. And I wanted to make a visceral action thriller film where you kind of felt what they went through. And I think that it's not that they just accept that this is the way they live. If you look at what their reality is, they're using this cable car to just get across the mountain. They're putting their life on the it's there in front of you. I don't need to go into a specific talk back into that or a sociological exploration of that specific thing because it's there. The context is there. You can clearly see it. But what does come through is how resilient and brave this community is and how smart and resourceful they are. Just like they used their social media to get rescued, maybe they're using this film to get their story out there and get some development and change done in this town, which is exactly one of the goals of this film, which is we're using it as an advocacy piece, working with a nonprofit called One Good Act, in which we're trying to raise money for infrastructure projects in this village. You know, that was always one of our goals.
0: We've been talking to Muhammad Ali Naqvi, director of the film Hanging by a Wire. It's now showing in select theaters in the U.S. and Canada and elsewhere. Quite the watch. Mo, thank you so much for the time and congratulations.
1: Thank you so much, Scott. Thanks for having me.
0: This is Here and Now.
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3: KJZZ is supported by the Arizona Lottery, celebrating 45 years of giving back to Arizona. Arizona Lottery has contributed almost $6 billion to local programs and organizations since 1981. 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
2: Well, still ahead on Here and Now, an anonymous federal official is blowing the whistle on a United States Postal Service plan to implement a Trump executive order on mail-in voting. The report alleges that the, quote, rushed and untested technology raises questions about whether a catastrophic failure would be a feature rather than a bug. We have a check of news at 12 noon, and then that story on Here and Now. A mostly clear evening tonight in Phoenix. Lows dropping down into the low 80s. Sunny tomorrow with a high of about 101. Pretty close to that all week long, and we might see some more monsoon activity later in the week by Thursday and Friday. It's 92 degrees right now in Phoenix at 11:52.
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5: It's Here and Now. You know all those AI-generated fake slop videos that keep showing up on your social feeds? So many of them feature late-night TV talk show hosts. NPR's Chloe Veltman tells us why they're easier to create than deepfakes of other celebrities and how they could be more disruptive.
6: Jimmy Kimmel is currently out on summer break from his late-night talk show on ABC, but the casual fan might be forgiven for thinking the host hasn't left the building when they come across social media posts like this.
7: Trump is extremely comfortable in a political circus.
6: And this.
7: Donald Trump having a complete meltdown in the Oval Office.
6: And this.
7: Trump was seen repeatedly closing his eyes and nodding off.
6: These clips come from just a few of the many AI-generated videos featuring fake Kimmels that have been littering Jed Rosenzweig's social media feeds lately.
8: It's growing.
6: Rosenzweig is the founder and editor of the online publication LateNighter.com. He's been investigating the rise of deepfake social media videos featuring Kimmel as well as other hosts like Jon Stewart. Rosenzweig says even though there are telltale signs that these monologues are not authentic.
8: The writing doesn't really sound like a live monologue. There's no live audience.
6: Some of them rack up hundreds of thousands of views and elicit comments that suggest at least some people think the content is real. One viewer commented on a YouTube video, "Thank you, Jimmy, for speaking the truth." President Trump has repeatedly called for Kimmel to be fired. Rosenzweig says these videos could strengthen the president's resolve at a time when the Federal Communications Commission and ABC are in a legal battle over free speech rights.
8: ABC are being scrutinized on a nightly basis for what Jimmy Kimmel is saying.
6: ABC did not respond to NPR's request for comment. Dartmouth College computer science professor Hani Farid specializes in analyzing deepfakes. He says the AI-generated talk show hosts in some ways pose a bigger threat than other kinds of celebrity deepfakes. For one, they are easier to create. The hosts typically just stand or sit in one place and talk to the camera, and there are plentiful high-quality audio recordings of their speaking voices available online to clone. For another, late-night TV is where many Americans get their news and validate their opinions.
9: The deepfakes we are seeing is it's essentially disinformation campaigns that now seem to be coming out of the voice of those very people that we're used to listening to, so they're quite effective.
6: Even though the audience is in decline, roughly a quarter of Americans still watch late-night talk shows regularly. According to one 2025 survey, the majority of these viewers are Democrats, and more of them are watching clips online than the full shows on regular linear TV. Farid says this may explain why it's harder to find AI deepfake monologues from right-leaning talk show hosts on social media.
9: The things I've seen are more of the sort of scams and fraud. It's like, Sean Hannity says you should buy this cryptocurrency.
6: Representatives for hosts including Jimmy Kimmel, Jon Stewart, Sean Hannity and Greg Gutfeld declined or did not respond to NPR's requests for comment. Neither did the handful of creators we reached out to who are posting these deepfakes. Farid says those creators could be doing it for ideological reasons or to make money.
9: It's pure clickbait, get eyeballs, get ads, that's it.
6: The platforms that host this AI slop are trying to police it. TikTok, along with Google, which owns YouTube, and Meta, which owns Instagram, all sent statements to NPR saying they require creators of deepfake content to label it as being made with AI. They say they use likeness detection and moderation technologies to find unauthorized deepfakes, as well as provide ways for victims of these simulations to request takedowns themselves. But the sheer speed and volume with which these videos pop up means many slip through.
10: Donald Trump just picked a fight with one of the few European leaders who was still trying to tolerate him.
6: This Jon Stewart deepfake about Italian Prime Minister Giorgia Meloni, for instance, has been up on TikTok for more than 2 months. It does not have a visible AI label. And there are currently few legal remedies to counteract these deepfakes. Louis Tompros is an intellectual property litigator who handles artificial intelligence cases.
11: The issue of deepfakes for things like late-night TV hosts falls into a space that is a little bit of a gap in the law right now.
6: A few states, including California and Tennessee, do provide protections against AI-generated voice clones and video deepfakes. But there is currently no federal law that covers deepfakes unless they are of a sexual nature. Meanwhile, several late-night hosts, such as John Oliver, have spoken out about the dangers of deepfakes on their shows.
12: There are some real downsides to the unchecked growth of all of this, some of which are admittedly pretty minor.
6: The technological downsides also provide fodder for laughs.
12: Like the fact that lots of us are now having to explain to our parents that the unbelievable thing that they saw on Facebook
6: is not real. Chloe Veltman, NPR News.
5: Hard to believe, but the 25th anniversary of the September 11th attacks is next week, and we are working on a few stories to mark the occasion.
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5: How did things change for you and your family after that historic, terrible day? 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Here and Now is a production of NPR and WBUR. I'm Peter O'Dowd in Phoenix.
0: And I'm Scott Tong in Washington, D.C. 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
5: I'm Peter O'Dowd. A federal judge temporarily blocked the Postal Service from pressing ahead with the president's plan to restrict mail-in voting. A whistleblower says that plan is flawed. Some states say it's election interference. So, what is the future of mail-in voting 2 months before the midterms? We'll find out next time, Here and Now.
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13: As artificial intelligence makes ever more inroads, advertisers are turning to corners of the internet that still feel human, Reddit in particular. 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
13: I'm Kai Rizdal. Reddit as a marketing hotspot next time on Marketplace.
2: All of the day's business news tonight at 6 on Marketplace. And then stay with us for more business news on the BBC's World Business Report at 6:30. A mostly clear evening tonight. We'll drop down into the low 80s and stay pretty steady temperature-wise all week long. We should see a mix of sun and clouds for several days, with highs near 100 degrees and a slight chance of rain by Thursday. It's 92 degrees right now in Phoenix under mostly sunny skies at 12 noon.
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0: From NPR and WBUR Boston, I'm Scott Tong.
5: I'm Peter O'Dowd. It's Here and Now. Coming up, a whistleblower warns the Postal Service is rushing its plan to track mail-in voters ahead of the midterm elections.
0: Also, Oscar award-winning director Steven Soderbergh says AI deepfakes are dominating conversations in his industry.
15: It's all anybody I know is talking about, is how to navigate this landscape.
0: He talks AI and consent.
5: And in the Himalayas, snow leopards are so rare they're called the ghosts of the mountains.
16: There's a friend who thought he'd seen a snow leopard, but he wouldn't tell anyone. He said, I can get away saying I saw a Yeti, but if I said I saw a snow leopard, people would make fun of me.
5: Coming up Here and Now.
0: After this news.
17: Live from NPR News in Washington, I'm Lakshmi Singh. Congress has managed to avoid a government shutdown as voters head to the polls this fall. The U.S. House voted today to extend federal spending at current levels through mid-December, and President Trump is expected to sign it. NPR's Sam Greenglass reports.
18: The extension avoids the political peril of a prolonged shutdown ahead of the midterms. The Senate already passed the measure in August, and the House has now followed with a bipartisan vote 370 to 48. Congress failed to prevent two record-long shutdowns in the last year, as lawmakers came to impasses over expiring health subsidies and proposals to limit the tactics of immigration agents. In the end, Democrats extracted few concessions, and Congress eventually passed funding agreements, set to expire at the end of this month. Talks to fund the government again for a full fiscal year broke down this summer. Now that funding fight has been punted to the end of the year. Sam Greenglass, NPR News.
17: The U.S. military says it has resumed strikes in Iran. This is the second day of strikes after a month-long lull in violence. Earlier in the day, Iran's president said his country is willing to go back to a ceasefire it reached with the U.S. in June, if the Trump administration is willing to do so as well. Here's NPR's Hadil Al-Shalchi.
19: U.S. Central Command said in a statement that U.S. forces struck targets belonging to the Islamic Revolutionary Guard Corps after Iranian attacks against commercial shipping in the Strait of Hormuz. It also said Iranian forces tried to attack American service members deployed in the region. There was no immediate comment from the Revolutionary Guards, but Iranian state media reported explosions in various Iranian cities. On Monday, the U.S. military said its forces struck after observing the Revolutionary Guard Corps preparing to launch rockets with sea mines into the Strait of Hormuz. Iran responded by targeting U.S. installations in Jordan and the UAE. Hadil Al-Shalchi, NPR News, Istanbul.
17: Wendell Berry, the Kentucky-born novelist, poet, and environmentalist who encouraged people to embrace the simple life, has died. His publicist says he passed away yesterday at the age of 92. Readers got to know Barry through the ways he talked about how he experienced his surroundings while farming his land. On one occasion, he read from a poem about slowing down.
20: Breathe with unconditional breath the unconditioned air. Shun electric wire. Communicate slowly. Live a three-dimensioned life.
17: In 2012, President Obama presented Barry with a National Humanities Medal. 3 years later, Barry was the first living author to be inducted into the Kentucky Writers Hall of Fame. From Washington, this is NPR News.
21: 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Duck.ai.
2: Good afternoon. From KJZZ News in Phoenix, I'm Bruce Drummond. Arizona Republicans are accusing Attorney General Chris Mayes of covering up key details of her investigation into pay-to-play allegations against her fellow Democrat, Governor Katie Hobbs. From KJZZ's Politics Desk, Wayne Schutzky reports.
22: House Speaker Steve Montenegro accused Mayes of misleading the public after her office cleared Hobbs of wrongdoing. That came after an investigation into allegations that campaign contributions from foster home provider Sunshine Residential led to increased payments to the company from the state. Montenegro says Mays failed to disclose that former Department of Child Safety Director Mike Faust accused Sunshine Residential's owner of offering to use his connections to Hobbs to help Faust remain in the job, which could be evidence of a quid pro quo. Mays says the owner denied the allegations and investigators did not find evidence to substantiate them. They also didn't find evidence that Hobbs put pressure on the agency to approve the rate increase. Wayne Schutzky, KJZZ News, Phoenix.
2: Most of the valley saw less than a quarter inch of rain from Monday's storms, and there won't be much chance for moisture for the next few days, but we could be in for a wet fall. KJZZ's Catherine Davis Young has more.
23: National Weather Service meteorologist Gabriel Lojero says Phoenix could see rain again by the end of this week as tropical storms in the Pacific push toward the West Coast. And he says chances for those tropical storms may increase in September and October due to record hot Pacific Ocean temperatures that are creating an exceptionally strong El Nino system.
24: More likely, we're going to have these frequent intrusions of the moisture associated with these systems that may bring in more frequent chances for showers and thunderstorms.
23: Right now, long-range forecasts from the Climate Prediction Center are showing about a 50% probability of above-normal rainfall in Arizona throughout the fall. Catherine Davis Young, KJZZ News, Phoenix.
2: We are looking for a high near 100 degrees today in Phoenix, about 4 degrees cooler than average. We'll stay a little bit cooler than normal all week long. Might see some rain by Thursday and Friday. 92 degrees under mostly sunny skies at 12:06.
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5: I'm Peter O'Dowd in Phoenix. It's Here and Now. The U.S. Postal Service could derail the upcoming midterm election, according to a federal whistleblower report that came out today. The report details a rushed plan to comply with President Trump's executive order to restrict mail-in voting. In response to the allegations, Democratic Senator Richard Blumenthal sent a letter to the Postmaster General urging him to abandon the plan. Senator Blumenthal, welcome.
25: Thank you for having me.
5: So this whistleblower has significant concerns about this online portal the Postal Service would use for states to submit a list of absentee voters ahead of the midterm elections. What specifically did you see in that report that concerned you?
25: I was really shocked by the incompetence in establishing this portal. This system seems designed to fail, which is consistent with the president's dislike of mail-in balloting, but it is also illegal, unconstitutional, and unconscionable. The portal has two main problems. One, it is rushed, mismanaged, and sloppy, and completely untested. And second, it has a 0% failure rate that puts Americans' rights to vote at risk. One-third of all Americans vote by mail, and all of those votes are potentially at risk.
5: Help me understand what you mean by a 0% failure rate. So what I'm reading in the letter, it says that when ballots are submitted to the Postal Service in large volume batches, if any one ballot in the batch can't be verified against the portal, all ballots in the batch would be rejected, which could mean up to 10,000 votes in the entire batch are just tossed, Senator. Is that your understanding?
25: Correct. All of the ballots have to be returned. All of the votes, in effect, are rejected if any one of them fails to meet the verification tests. The USPS, Postal Service, matches or verifies the ballots against their lists of valid voters. In effect, they are exercising a veto power over American votes, which is unconstitutional because the right to vote is secured to the states and their systems. It's an indication that the administration seems hell-bent on stopping mail-in balloting. It tried to do it through the SAVE Act, which has been blocked so far in the Senate. We've succeeded in stopping the SAVE Act, but now the president wants to do by executive order.
5: To provide proof of citizenship for registering to vote. In some places, voting by mail for the midterms is going to start this week. So at this point, do you think the Postal Service could get a reliable portal ready in time for the election?
25: The import of this whistleblower's profoundly important disclosures is there's no way that a reliable executive order system, this federal election ballot mail portal, can be implemented by the time that is necessary. It is a system that clearly is hoping to stop American voters from using mail-in balloting and suppress the vote.
5: As you know, this is an ongoing legal battle. A federal judge has blocked the president's executive order for now, but it could still find its way back to the Supreme Court. If the administration prevails here, what are state and local election officials telling you they would have to do to comply?
25: There is simply no way to comply. And a lot of the state and local officials are resisting the demands by the Postal Service and this administration for information that could be used for the verification. And the ultimate battle in the courts will probably reach the Supreme Court in the coming days.
5: And the president says the order is necessary. He wants to prevent illegal voting by people who aren't in the country legally. If there were time to do this portal properly, would you support it to make sure that only people who are allowed to vote are voting?
25: Even if it could be done efficiently, I'll say it emphatically, it would be illegal because under the Constitution, states have the ultimate say about who votes. And this kind of verification process is well beyond the powers of the United States postal system, which is supposed to deliver the mail, including mail-in ballots, without censoring or sabotaging them.
5: Would anyone be confident in mail-in voting if this moves forward?
25: If this system moves forward, which hopefully it will be barred from doing, the confidence level has to be pretty low in mail-in balloting. But I'm very hopeful that the courts will uphold the initial order from the judge in Massachusetts who has blocked it so far, and that ultimately the Supreme Court will be on the side of the law and the facts, which say this system is doomed to fail. Its purpose is to suppress voting.
5: Senator Richard Blumenthal, a Democrat from Connecticut, thank you for your time.
25: Thank you.
0: The U.S. military is striking new targets in Iran today. It comes as the Army loses a top leader. Its top civilian, Army Secretary Dan Driscoll, has resigned after known tensions with Defense Secretary Pete Hegseth. It is the latest leadership change at the Army, 4 months after Hegseth fired the Navy Secretary. Let's discuss with retired Army Brigadier General Ty Sigley. He's professor of history at Hamilton College in New York. General Ty, welcome back to the program.
1: Scott, great to be here. Thanks for having me.
0: It's been widely reported the Army Secretary Dan Driscoll was unhappy that many Army leaders were leaving, several fired under Secretary Hegseth. Your reaction to his resignation?
3: It's terrible for the Army. It's a disaster for the Army. It really is, because there have been so many leaders we've lost. And we have the B team running a tough, tough war. And again, he's fired Chief of Staff Randy George. And I think that Driscoll is particularly well-regarded in the Army and on the Hill. He was well-prepared. He was brilliant. And he's focusing on the right things, drone warfare, anti-drone warfare, and more nimble procurement. And now we don't have that. And it's going to be difficult to get a new Secretary of the Army. We only have 5 4-star generals in the Army right now. So, yeah, I think it's an absolute disaster. And I think talk more about if Driscoll was great, it shows Hegseth's incompetence and insecurity.
0: Yeah. Well, let's talk about this moment that you mentioned. The U.S. is, of course, fighting a war in the Middle East. More strikes in Iran today. There's, of course, Ukraine and Russia. What does this mean in practical terms for the U.S. military at this moment? Its readiness, what does it signal to adversaries?
3: Yeah, I think this is almost a political purge like Communist China had a couple of years ago. And it shows that Secretary Hegseth's priorities are not winning a war, making DOD stronger. You know, he gives no explanation. I fear that he's going to find sycophants to do this. And it's just going to hurt our ability to wage war in the long term, particularly drone and anti-drone warfare. Because Secretary Hegseth is more comfortable fighting the culture war battles, meddling in low-level Army business, Kid Rock helicopter flyover, or the promotion of black and female officers, curriculum at the war colleges, which is what he's doing. So it's not helping anything that's fighting the war as we're doing it, because he keeps changing the leaders in the middle of the battle. So this is going to make the Army's mission and the Joint Force mission more difficult in the short run and in the long run.
0: Yeah. I imagine you have stayed in contact with some of your former colleagues who are still on the inside. How do you sense, how do you assess the state of the Army, its readiness, its morale?
3: Yeah, I think it's really tough for senior leaders right now because, they're on tenterhooks because they don't know what's right. I think what he gets wrong about this is if he gives the Army or the military a mission, they will execute it. They're not going to do anything except that. And he misunderstands that. For instance, how many leaders, Army or anybody, has retired in protest in the 20th and 21st century? In 120 years, it's been one, James Gavin in 1958. No one does this. So, you know, what he is doing is a political purge. And I think it is just so difficult. My heart goes out to those in senior leadership positions trying to maintain the apolitical nature of the military and its meritocratic promotion system. It is the most meritocratic, the most diverse. We have a great military, and he is making it harder for everyone to serve in combat or outside of combat.
0: Because of these recent departures, and we talked about a couple of them, there are many interim leaders, right? One as the Army Secretary, as the top general in the Army, as the commander of Army troops in Europe. Does it matter or not matter whether these top leaders are interim or confirmed by the Senate?
3: Yeah, it really does, because that is part of our system, is confirmation by the Senate. And advise and confirmed by the Senate means you're really in that position. Otherwise, you keep saying active or acting the entire time. That's the way we work. And so acting in every single one. So it's not just the acting chief of staff of the Army. Somebody's got to do the vice chief's job. And it goes down and down and down. And you have people in each one of those positions who are trying to do their own job and the one above this. So it really, really matters. And I just wish that that Secretary Hegseth would have put his priorities on the force and the war rather than trying to change these low-level things, and particularly our meritocratic promotion system. He is putting that at risk for the short term and the long term, and it makes me sad and angry that he's doing that to an institution I love. And he's doing it at the service academy level. He's now doing it at the war college level. At every instance within the military, Secretary Hegseth is going after culture war battles and taking Army and military officers out because particularly of what they may have done in the last administration. Again, they are executing what the political bosses tell them to do. But what Secretary Hegseth is doing is saying, if you did what the last administration did, we're going to take you out. And that is terrible for the long-term health of our military.
0: Mm-hmm. Well, briefly, let me just ask you about long-term, this administration will come and then go. This damage you're talking about, over time, can it just grow back?
3: Well, it does take 25 years to create a general officer. So we're going to have a period of time in the military where we're not going to have very many black officers in senior positions or women. That's going to be a problem. But the Army has been through tougher times. You know, he's not the worst Secretary of War. I'd say the worst was John Floyd in 1860, who gave cannons to the Confederates. We're going to make it through this because our military is great because we reflect a great nation, not the other way around. So we're going to get over it. But boy, it's going to be a long haul.
0: That is retired Army Brigadier General Ty Sigely, also a historian, professor of history. You know your history. Ty, thanks so much.
3: Thanks, Scott.
0: It's Here and Now.
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7: In Jamaica in the 1980s, Marlon James heard about a vicious attack on a group of gay men that officially never happened, but he never believed that.
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2: It's mostly sunny and 94 degrees in Phoenix at 12:20.
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0: It's Here and Now. Steven Soderbergh is a legendary filmmaker. Think Aaron Brockovich, Traffic, Ocean's 11. Listen for these voices.
11: You're either in or you're out, right now.
12: What is it?
11: It's a plane ticket, a job offer.
12: Well, you're pretty trusting pretty fast.
11: Well, Bobby has a lot of faith in you.
12: Fathers are like that. Oh, he didn't tell you. He didn't want me trading on his name.
11: If you do this job, he'll be trading on yours.
0: Of course, you know the sounds of George Clooney and Matt Damon. Well, they are dealing with AI companies cloning megastar voices. They've condemned deepfakes. Now, one option is to give permission to AI in certain settings. Here is another Soderbergh actor, Matthew McConaughey, at a town hall this year with Timothy Chalamet, sponsored by Variety Magazine and CNN.
26: Own yourself. Voice, likeness, etc. Trademark it, whatever you got to do.
27: So you did that.
26: Yeah. So when it comes, not if it comes, no one can steal you. But they're going to have to come to you to go, can I? Or they're going to be in breach, and you'll have the chance to be your own agency and go, yeah, for this amount, or no. Okay? It's coming.
0: Now, Soderbergh, the filmmaker, agrees. It is for us to decide whether to allow AI use of our voices and our images and our movements, too. He is on the board of a nonprofit, the Human Consent Foundation, that's made a tool for this. And he joins me now. Steven Soderbergh, welcome to the program.
28: Hi, thanks for having me.
0: Also with us is Nikki Hexum, co-founder and CEO of the Human Consent Foundation. Nikki, welcome to you.
29: Thank you so much for having us.
0: So, Nikki, a number of stars we know have complained, alleged their images have been used by AI without the permission. Tom Hanks, Taylor Swift. Some have complained about their voices being used. Morgan Freeman, Scarlett Johansson. How might the Human Consent Registry prevent that in the future?
29: Well, the Human Consent Registry, it's a place where people can go and say in a machine-readable language what AI is allowed to do, whatever they personally wish. My husband, how I got into this, is a musician in the band 311, and there was people who were using AI Nick you could go in there and you could play with AI Nick and you could have him sing whichever thing you wanted to do. And he had never said he wanted that to happen. And when we looked underneath that, we saw really a problem that we thought we could fix.
0: As I understand it, with this registry, right, these AI machines, these companies will be able to see this person says yes, this person says no, this person says sometimes to using this information. Steven Soderbergh, has this become a big problem already in Hollywood and elsewhere? What are you seeing? What are you hearing about people's faces, voices, etc., being used?
4: It's all anybody I know is talking about is how to navigate this landscape. I'm one of the people that essentially hit all green on the registry, not for my face or my voice, but for any work that I've generated. I'm fine with the idea of that being used because my experience as an artist has been I've used other work as inspiration, sometimes in a very direct way. And so I'm a believer in sort of an ocean of creativity that a lot of people can swim in. But I also believe at the shore of that ocean, there should be a sign that talks about the rules of swimming. And so this, to me, seemed very elegant. And that's why I said I want to be a part.
0: Nikki, I gather the idea is for this registry perhaps to become a template to get scaled up, maybe by used by regulators in parts of the world. And I wonder where this might go. And I want to ask about books. Now, I published one book. Got noticed last year that Anthropic may have hoovered up the content for its model without my permission. I guess I'm glad somebody's reading it. But what's the future here for other things that people own?
29: This is actually a standard. And a standard in tech terms is simply an agreed upon set of rules that lets everybody communicate in the same language. And so this is a standard. It was intended to be that. The standard and the registry are actually different. The standard is the language, and the registry is the place where that language is spoken and recorded. Standards are usually needed for legislation to be written off of, but you usually need legislation for the standard to be adopted. So it's a little bit of this being in a rock and a hard place. It takes multiple different groups of people to move these things forward. And so our focus is strictly on human consent and how we are moving that forward.
0: Stephen, I wonder if I can ask more broadly about AI and its use in the movies. I imagine some filmmakers, some fans might say, no way, never in the movies. You, I understand, have used a small amount of AI content in your documentary, John Lennon, The Last Interview. Can you talk a little bit what you did?
4: In the case of the John Lennon doc, I had a problem that I needed to solve. 9% of the interview was John and Yoko speaking in abstract terms about various subjects. And there was no archival material that fit what they were talking about. And I didn't want to use literal imagery alongside text that was philosophical. We had the opportunity to get a hold of some tools that Meta was creating. They would let us use these tools to kind of run them through their paces. In this case, a tool came along that was exactly what we needed to finish these sequences. I think what's happening is there's an amount of well-deserved anxiety about AI in our normal day-to-day lives. And that concern is bleeding over into the creative context. It seems like it's going to permeate every aspect of creativity in the film and TV side, when it may not. The tech is moving fast, and audiences are ambivalent about it in theory. And I think the question that every artist that's going to use these tools needs to ask themselves is, A, is it necessary? And B, is it better? And if it isn't either of those things, then I think it's not going to become as prevalent as it feels at this moment.
0: I just wanted to kind of follow up on public opinion, the public conversation about this. I imagine, you know, some movie watchers would say something like, if you can't create a scene with the tools we have now, without AI, you shouldn't do it. And I just wonder, in your world, do you sense views on AI hardening as a negative? Because it sure seems to be in mine.
4: I don't know. The question of whether or not audiences will accept or reject AI is one we will only find out by filmmakers using these tools. Now, I can tell you there's probably some movies out right now in which AI has been used that people are not aware of. I think it's fair for the audience to know when this kind of technology is being employed. I would want to know. And it comes down to the question of the contract between an artist and the person experiencing that art and what the obligation of the artist is in that sort of unspoken contract. To my mind, the obligation on my part is to deliver the best version of the thing that I can possibly come up with. The issue with AI is whether you're using it to try and fool people or not. And that's where this issue about transparency comes into play.
29: The conversation about AI has become very binary. Everybody's either expected to embrace everything AI can do or oppose AI altogether. And I don't personally think either position makes much sense. I believe that consent is a basic human right. And if someone wants to participate in AI, then they should be able to say yes. And if they don't, then they should be able to say no. And if they want to participate under certain conditions, there needs to be a way to express that. And that the future of AI shouldn't be built around forcing anyone into the same answer. It should be built around giving humans a meaningful choice and giving technology a way to understand and respect that choice.
0: And finally, Steven Soderbergh, anything you want to add on the chaos out there in your world that you're hearing, you're experiencing?
4: It's a time of great anxiety, but my experience has been to this point that within these periods, there are opportunities to be had for creative people. It's the artist's job to adapt to whatever environment they're working in. So as much as I enjoy complaining about almost anything, when it comes to what's happening in the entertainment industry, it feels a little like complaining about the weather. You've just got to figure it out. And my way of doing that is to educate myself as much as possible. I talk to people in all areas of the business about what they're experiencing, what they're seeing, what they think. And as a filmmaker, my job is to just make the best version of a thing that I can and be very open about my process, which I've always tried to be. So look, it's interesting times. The conversation we could be having about this 12 months from now could be radically different. So, you know, we've all just got to buckle up.
0: 12 months from now, let's put it on the calendar. We have been talking to Nikki Hexum, CEO of the Human Consent Foundation, and award-winning director and producer Steven Soderbergh. He's founding board member of the Human Consent Foundation. Thanks to you both.
4: Thanks.
29: Thank you so much for having us, Scott.
0: This is Here and Now.
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2: We're looking for a high in Phoenix today near 100 degrees. It's 94 right now at 1232.
13: Meta, better known as Facebook and Instagram and even WhatsApp, doesn't have the best track record when it comes to taking care of the kids. There's a whole movie coming out about it. It's called The Social Reckoning.
14: Facebook wants you to stay on the site for as long as possible. And 2 years ago, the algorithm was changed.
13: What the movie lacks in looking good, it makes up for in dramatizing one of the biggest issues of our time.
14: We have 102 hours to get everything. Evidence of drug cartels and a study that hasn't been made public on Instagram and teen mental health.
15: Teen mental health.
13: In the movie, but also in real life, a whistleblower leaks a report saying Instagram knowingly made social media addictive for teens, and that addiction led to a raft of mental health issues, suicidal ideation, lawsuits, and now Meta is settling. They're giving states a ton of money and introducing a bunch of restrictions to keep kids safe. And on Today Explained from Box, we're going to ask if they're going to work.
15: Live from NPR News in Boston, I'm Steve Brown. Semi-official media in Iran say the country has begun firing missiles and drones in response to U.S. strikes. This after the U.S. military hit targets in Iran after it said Iran tried to attack commercial ships and American forces in the Middle East. The U.S. strikes and others on Sunday abruptly ended a month without military action and threatens to fully intensify the conflict that has spiked global oil prices and posed political problems for Republicans in November's midterm congressional elections. Ukrainian authorities say that Russia has launched a large aerial assault on Ukraine's capital and surrounding region. The attacks from last night to early today killed at least 12 people and wounded more than a dozen others, including three children. The strikes mark the sixth straight day of heavy Russian attacks on Kyiv, an unprecedented stretch since Russia invaded over 4.5 years ago. The sole pipeline that supplies water for millions of Grand Canyon visitors was badly damaged by weekend flash flooding, setting up a tricky repair scenario and upending a years-long construction project to upgrade the line. The pipeline traverses terrain so rugged that helicopters are often required to make basic repairs. 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
2: BBC News Hour coming up in about 25 minutes at 1 o'clock, and at 2, it's the world. Mostly sunny, 94 degrees right now in Phoenix at 12:35.
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22: I'm Lauren Feiner, and I'm a senior policy reporter with The Verge.
13: And Lauren, what did Meta just agree to? Because people are saying it's a big deal.
22: Yeah, so there's two parts of what Meta agreed to. First is the money. They agreed to pay about $17.1 billion to the states over 10 years, but $5 billion of that will only kick in if YouTube and TikTok agree to similar terms and their own payment to the states.
23: This is the most accountability that social media has ever faced.
24: We're making Meta pay.
27: I think they are admitting fault by this settlement, this agreement, but they're also showing that they did wrong.
22: So that's the money side of things. And then you have the actual business changes that they agreed to. So they agreed to things including a 2-hour usage limit across its apps daily.
30: They're not going to be notifications and alerts keeping kids up at night. They're not going to be notifications and alerts distracting kids at school.
22: It changed nighttime and school hour notifications for teens, so those are off by default.
27: An end to displaying the number of likes on a teen's post. A ban on plastic surgery filters. Enhanced detection and removal of kids under 13 from these platforms.
22: And it's also going to let teens turn off the personalized algorithm in their feed and get a reverse cron feed that, in theory, the states might believe is less addictive.
24: Meta has essentially surrendered.
13: Okay, let's break it down a little bit and just start with the money. Which states are getting billions of dollars? All of them? Most of them? D.C. is one of them, even though it's not a state, I heard.
22: Yeah, nearly every state is getting in on this money. It's 47 states and D.C. and U.S. territories. So it's really almost the entire country that's getting in on the action. One of the states that is not a part of this deal is New Mexico, which, as you might remember, recently got its own deal. So yeah, this is really across the country. Every state is kind of getting in on this.
13: And can you give us a sense of how meaningful $17, $18 billion is to Meta, Mark, and the gang?
22: Yeah, so, you know, obviously, as we know, Meta is a, you know, $1.4-ish trillion company. So this is not a huge sum of money in the grand scheme of things for Meta, especially over the course of 10 years. That said, it's not completely insignificant, and especially at this time when having cash flow is really important to companies like Meta that are involved in the AI race.
13: But, like, did their stock price go up or down on the news?
22: It did go up on the news, so it's, yeah, so shareholders clearly saw this as a net positive of, you know, at least there's some more stability here, and this is not something that's going to take down Meta as a business.
13: And part of the deal, as you mentioned, is that Meta is going to hold up some of the settlement until other companies like YouTube, TikTok, Snap follow its lead here. What is that about? Have we ever seen something quite like that before?
22: Yeah, that was a really interesting part of the settlement. I've never really seen anything quite like that before. You know, a settlement in general is something that can only be enforced between the parties. And in this case, it's just Meta and the states who are signing on to this agreement. TikTok and YouTube had nothing to do with this, really, but yet they're being roped in here. And I see that as a little bit of a power move on Meta's part because on the one hand, if they're the only ones who are having to enforce this usage limit across their apps, well, you know, a teenager who is, you know, finally hit their Instagram limit for the day might just go and spend some time on YouTube and TikTok, and they might spend much more time there because they can't get kicked off. So I think it is to Meta's benefit to rope them in here. And by arranging this settlement like this, now Meta is almost incentivizing the state AGs to go even harder after its competitors.
13: And does that feel like it's going to work? Do you think this gamble on Meta's part might pay off? Do we have any idea?
22: I think there's a few signals in both directions. I think there are some pretty strong signals of why YouTube and TikTok might take a deal like this. One is that they could come to a similar calculation that Meta did, that taking a settlement like this, agreeing to some discrete terms of how they should change their apps, is actually for the better for them in the long run. The alternative, for example, might be legislation that is much more ambiguous or confusing for how they should comply with it. One example of that is the Kids Online Safety Act, or COSA, which is a very popular bill in Congress.
1: Now, there's a reason big tech has fought us over the last 5 years trying to keep this bill from passing, and it's because they put profit over our children's safety.
3: Moms are coming forward and saying, big tech is aggravating and exacerbating, in fact, profiting from driving toxic content at kids, eating disorders, bullying, sexual harassment, substance abuse.
22: That would impose a duty of care onto social media companies, which means that they would have to take on this responsibility to protect kids in the way that they design their platforms. And that's a lot more difficult for them to figure out how to comply with or worry about who's going to enforce that in the future in whatever administration we're in, than agreeing to some discrete terms of what exactly they're going to change to their apps. So I think that's one reason they might choose to just follow through on a deal like this. On the other hand, they could say, you know what, we're really different from Meta. Our businesses are different. You know, the reason people come to TikTok or YouTube might be different from the reasons they come to Instagram and Facebook. YouTube in particular, I think, would make an argument about being a place that people learn things, they come to for the longer form videos, and it's more of an entertainment app. I think that's kind of language we've seen from them before. So I think we could see them take an argument like that a little bit further.
13: I'm glad you brought up Congress, because Congress infamously refuses to regulate social media, though they certainly humor the idea every now and then. Does Meta's settlement become some kind of de facto national policy now that it's sort of, you know, I guess broaching the issue before Congress manages to pass legislation?
22: I think it's quite possible that it does. I think we have seen COSA get fairly far in the last Congress and in this Congress, but it's also become more complicated. The House and the Senate have different versions of the bill right now. So that means even if it passes in either chamber, they're still going to have to reconcile the two, and they're worlds apart. So I think this is very likely going to be the major document that we have that's changing social media regulation, social media norms for the foreseeable future.
13: And remind us what might be dangerous about trusting Meta to self-regulate.
22: The fact that Meta agreed to these terms, I think we can intuit that they believe this is something they can live with, that this isn't going to be, you know, a death knell for their business. They're going to be able to weather this storm. So I think, you know, you have to keep that in mind of like who is coming up with these terms. And of course, the state AG is able to weather this storm. So I think, you know, you have to keep that in mind of like who is coming up with these terms. And of course, the state AG

0: adopt the same regulations for miners' usage of their platforms, do we have a better society?
1: I think it depends on how this is all implemented. You know, we have, first of all, the potential privacy issues with age verification that many people have raised already. And then you have the questions of how easy is all of this to just circumvent? And how much do these defaults really do to change teens' behaviors? So I think, you know, it's certainly possible that these all have really long-lasting effects and that, you know, enough kids will not circumvent the protections and they will just take the defaults and it'll change just how teens interact with social media in general. But I think we really do have to see how this all plays out and if, you know, it lives up to the hopes that a lot of the AGs here really want it to.
0: And how long do we have to wait? Years? Years?
1: Some of the provisions take effect relatively soon, but yeah, there are certain benchmarks within the next year, 2 years for certain standards that Meta has to reach in implementing these.
0: Okay, well, we'll have you back in years to find out how it went.
1: Can't wait.
0: Okay, remember a minute ago when Lauren said,
1: you know, we have, first of all, the potential privacy issues with age verification that many people have raised already.
0: We're going to raise those issues next on Today Explained.
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4: 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The topic is 9 to 5, stories about first jobs, dream gigs, and side hustles. 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
3: Well, BBC NewsHour is a little bit less than 15 minutes away as the death toll in Nepal passes 1,000. 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
3: Weather-wise, around the state, in southern Arizona today, a sunny day for Tucson with a high near 96 degrees. In the northern part of the state, Flagstaff, mostly sunny. Slight chance of rain. It'll also be windy with a high of about 75. And here in Phoenix, looking for a high of 100 degrees. It's mostly sunny right now, 95 degrees at 1248.
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9: My name is Paresh Devay. I'm a senior writer at Wired covering big tech companies, including Meta.
0: Okay, great. And we just spoke to Lauren at The Verge about all of these new policies that Meta is going to institute to protect kids from the terrors of social media. But they're all kind of built upon, perhaps obviously, knowing how old a given user is. How does Meta know how old a given user is?
9: Well, first is the obvious. When we go and sign up for one of these accounts on Instagram or Facebook, you enter in a birthday. And so the first thing Meta is relying on is what users say, which, it's, as we all know, it's very easy to fudge what year you're born in. I put in a fake birthday on tons of services that I sign up for.
0: I hear that's very popular on dating apps.
9: That's not a great place to do it, maybe, if you want to land a long-term relationship, but, you know, neither here nor there. The second is trying to use signals to guesstimate a user's age. So if you're logging in at certain times of day, if you are talking to certain accounts, and those people are of a certain age.

0: Trump administration repeatedly called the protesters anarchists and insurrectionists, and this is simply not the case. I was there. These protests.
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2: In Valley traffic right now on the southbound Loop 101 freeway in the East Valley near Thomas Road, we have a report of a disabled vehicle blocking the exit ramp there.
3: Arizona politics can be prickly. KJZZ's politics desk has got you covered.
4: This is a district that hasn't been viewed as super competitive until Republicans picked a slate of far-right candidates a few years ago. Independents actually make up more than 40% of voters there.
5: We'll see if some of those losses trickle down to legislative races here in Arizona.
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2: Well, the rain is gone for now, but it might come back later in the week. On this Tuesday, we're looking for a high of about 100 degrees, 4 degrees cooler than normal for this time of year, and sticking right around 100 to 101 the rest of the week, with about a 30% chance for some more monsoon rain by Thursday. And right now in Phoenix, under mostly sunny skies, it is 97 degrees at 151.
6: Now to what you might call an Apple turnover. On Tuesday, in a much-heralded change, John Termas succeeded Tim Cook as the tech company's boss, among his tasks preparing the launch of Apple's first foldable phone next month. What kind of boss is he going to be? I've been talking about that with Mark Gurman, who is at Bloomberg News and the chief correspondent on Apple there.
7: Termas has been Apple's hardware engineering chief since 2021, overseeing the development of all the products. And his hallmark has really been upping the reliability of Apple devices. You know, when was the last time you dropped your iPhone, right? You probably got a nice little dent or chip in the aluminum, but it's probably likely that the glass didn't break. And then you ask yourself, what happened to your phone 15 years ago? It would probably shatter everywhere, right? So his calling card has been device durability.
6: Now he has slid seamlessly into the top job vacated by Tim Cook, who's staying at the company but in a kind of less hands-on day-to-day role. How big are the challenges that Tim Cook has left for him?
7: You know, there's challenges related to AI. There's challenges related to dealing with the government in the U.S. and China, which Tim Cook will continue to handle as executive chairman in sort of a government relations liaison type of role. And obviously, there's the products, right? People have been asking for better, more powerful, more beautiful Apple products. The hope is that they'll get even better under the new CEO.
6: The other question that comes from this is having the right people in place and having the kind of skilled designers and programmers who can put you one step ahead. What's Apple's record in recent years on holding on to talent?
7: There's been a big changing of the guard at Apple. Management people on the executive team retiring, nearing retirement age, stepping into smaller roles, leaving the company altogether. But the real problem they're dealing with is the rank and file engineers, right? Sort of those powerful, well-respected, good engineers. And you've seen over 400 of those go to OpenAI over the last couple of years. And the reality is that OpenAI, they're building something from the ground up. In many cases, they're giving people more responsibility than they had at Apple. In many cases, they're paying people much more than they are at Apple. So that really has been a challenge for Apple that's holding on to sort of their engineering rank and file talent.
6: What about AI? Given he's a hardware man, how confident are investors going to be that he can steer the company in the correct way on this issue in an area which is constantly changing?
7: You know, I think it's about him putting the right people in place for AI. They changed their AI leadership last year under Cook. They got rid of the head of AI. They got rid of the head of Siri. They put some new trusted lieutenants in those positions. And these things take years to come together. And so we're in a wait and see moment right now to see what Apple does there. I still think they need to make major acquisitions. But, you know, they are seeing the billions of dollars that OpenAI and Anthropic and others are spending to build up their AI prowess. And it just seems like they feel it's a game that they don't need to jump into yet. They feel like models are going to get commoditized. They feel like there's partnerships to be had. And they could present the best over-the-top user interface and hardware to access AI and not necessarily need to be in a position where they're creating and spending all the money on these advanced LLMs.
6: What's the risk, do you think, that Apple becomes ultimately a bit of a legacy product?
7: Oh, that's their biggest risk, right? That is the biggest challenge facing Termas, is that within his tenure, whether that's 15 years, 20 years, 10 years, or something else, he needs to figure out what that future of the core product is for Apple. He needs to figure out what the next iPhone is before someone else figures out what the next iPhone is.
6: That is Mark Gurman on the new boss of Apple. Now, the United States and Iran are exchanging aerial attacks tonight. Iranian state media says four projectiles hit cities east of the Strait of Hormuz after the US military launched a fresh wave of airstrikes Tuesday. US Central Command described it as a retaliation for attacks by Iran's Revolutionary Guard Corps on US troops and on commercial shipping. Well, before the attacks began, Iranian President Masoud Pezeshkian had said Iran would immediately reciprocate if the US returned to its commitments under an interim ceasefire deal known as the Memorandum of Understanding, which the two countries signed only back in June. Politically, the current exchanges may distract attention from the resignation in the United States on Monday of the Army Secretary Dan Driscoll from the Pentagon. Earlier, I asked our North America correspondent Tom Bateman what was known about the strikes on Iran.
8: We know at the moment that there have been, as you say, American strikes on coastal areas of the Strait of Hormuz. President Trump has said that this is retaliation to Iran's firing towards US military bases in the region yesterday. That, of course, triggered by an American attack on the island of Larak on the strait there. But we seem to be in another quite serious cycle of escalation now. Iranian state media has reported that in Sirik, as a result of the American bombing, there have been at least two fatalities and dozens of people injured at a wedding ceremony as a result of shrapnel from one of these American bombardments. Now, we don't have that confirmed. There's been no comment from the US side at all on that. But Iranian state media are also reporting that the Iranians are now firing back, retaliating towards American bases once again in the region. So, you know, another quite serious exchange of fire. And President Trump has already said that if there is Iranian retaliation, which there does appear to be now, that he will hit the Iranians again.
6: What's going on at the Pentagon? Because there seems to be a fair amount of controversy, certainly in the media reporting, over the departure of Dan Driscoll.
8: There certainly is. And, you know, Dan Driscoll was a very senior figure. He was the Secretary of the Army. He was the most high-profile or civilian leader of the Army in the Pentagon, just a rung down in the hierarchy from the Defence Secretary. It has been widely reported that the Defence Secretary, Pete Hegseth, and Dan Driscoll had been involved in something of a power struggle, both over how to modernise the US military, but also over parts of Mr. Hegseth's agenda. Pete Hegseth had talked about wanting to de-woke the US military, to eradicate diversity programmes, and had been seen by some of his critics as attempting to micromanage promotions within the US military. Dan Driscoll had been seen as somebody who, though in many ways ideologically aligned with President Trump and Mr. Hegseth, had tried to resist some of this. And we had seen the suggestion that if Pete Hegseth lost his job at any point, that Dan Driscoll could be a successor to him. And that had all been part, I think, of this power struggle. And now we've seen Dan Driscoll gone from the army, stepping down. And I think in some ways will be seen as potentially further destabilizing Pete Hegseth's future prospects, continuing into the role, because he's now very much, as somebody had been seen to push for the attack on Iran, someone who is rather tied to the success or otherwise of that operation ultimately. And so, you know, this really plays into the wider issue of Mr. Hegseth's future.
6: That is the BBC's North America correspondent Tom Bateman talking to me from Washington, D.C. Just an update on what we know, and it's limited at the moment, but we do believe that Iran has begun retaliation. The Iranian Red Cross also said on Tuesday that four people, including a child, were killed and over 50 people were wounded by a US attack while attending a wedding in the city of Kohestak. There's no separate verification of that yet, and we know that those exchanges of fire are continuing. Air raid sirens have gone off in Jordan. That's NewsHour.
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10: It's not just Ukrainians fighting Russia. Hundreds of foreign soldiers from Colombia have joined them. Learning of their fate back home, say their families, has become impossible.
11: We have tried to grieve, but it's difficult. We don't have proof he's dead.
10: I'm Marco Werman. The UN calls Sudan's civil war the worst humanitarian crisis in the world, but it's getting scant attention.
12: It is a war on civilians, and that is something that should affect and interest everyone.
10: And with the U.S. and Canada in a trade war, one Canadian industry is cashing in, wine.
13: I mean, our sales are up dramatically, and that's not just true of me, that's true of pretty much all the wineries in Niagara.
10: Plus, Messi, Djokovic, and the psychology of when to walk away from competition, and a rural town in Australia makes a name for itself, one vintage tractor at a time. That's all ahead today on The World.
3: From the Statewide Public Radio Newsroom, I'm Brie Balcazar. Here are some of today's top stories from across Arizona. Two people killed in flash floods at the Grand Canyon over the weekend have been identified as 43-year-old John Giusti and 42-year-old Brent Rosencrantz. A third man, 53-year-old Timothy Smith, is still missing. Incident Commander Dave Black said the search is ongoing.
14: We are absolutely holding out hope that person is still alive. We have done a lot of air reconnaissance from helicopters and have not found any survivors as of yet.
3: All three men had ties to Granbury, Texas. Their family said they planned several days of hiking, camping, fishing, and exploring together. Authorities are investigating a deadly shooting at a gay bar in Tucson on Monday as a hate crime. Tucson police allege a man who shot and killed two people and then himself outside Venture Inn Bar was carrying a list of addresses of several LGBTQ-friendly businesses. Tucson Mayor Regina Romero took to social media to address the incident.
15: This tragedy serves as yet another painful reminder that homophobia is still rampant in our country. We must implement smarter policies to prevent mass shootings and keep our communities safe.
3: The city says there is no immediate threat to the community, but they are increasing police presence around LGBTQ establishments. Attorney General Chris Mays says her office will defend an Arizona law allowing local undocumented students access to in-state tuition. Voters approved Prop 308 in 2022, allowing most students who graduate from an Arizona high school to get in-state tuition, regardless of immigration status. The Trump administration recently sued, arguing it violates federal law. Jose Patino is with Aliento, an immigrant advocacy group in Phoenix.
16: It's a roller coaster of emotions because a lot of students mentioned that part of the reason that they have been able to finish college education or even to start is because Prop 308 is so long.
3: Patino says his group is working to reassure students, schools, and families that despite the suit, Prop 308 is still the law right now. Arizona Republicans are accusing Attorney General Chris Mays of covering up key details of her investigation into pay-to-play allegations against Governor Katie Hobbs. Wayne Shutsky reports.
17: The Attorney General's office cleared Hobbs after a two-year investigation into allegations a state contractor received preferential treatment after donating to the governor's campaign. Republican critics accused Mays of giving Hobbs, her fellow Democrat, special treatment because the governor never sat for an interview and instead opted to submit written statements from her lawyers. But Mays says investigators conducted a professional and thorough investigation.
18: We interviewed, I think, 12 people, collected hundreds of thousands of documents and emails, and collected two statements from the governor herself or her campaign.
17: Mays says the investigation was more thorough than a past probe conducted by her predecessor over allegations involving a no-bid contract awarded to Google by former Governor Doug Ducey.
3: Reporter Wayne Shutsky.
19: In baseball, Arizona lost to the Phillies last night in Phoenix 2-1. Diamondbacks star second baseman Ketel Marte was back 2 weeks after being a no-show in Boston and spending time on the injured list with knee inflammation. The second of three against the Phillies is tonight in Phoenix. And that's the Arizona news. I'm Brie Balcazar. This newscast is a joint production of Arizona's public radio stations.
20: 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He's one of the most influential musicians in jazz history. We'll talk with his son, Ravi Coltrane, who is also a tenor saxophonist. Ravi was two when his father died, and he'll describe how his music and his absence shaped his life and career. 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
2: 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Well, in Valley traffic on the Loop 101 southbound near Thomas Road in the East Valley, it looks like the earlier disabled vehicle has been cleared and the exit ramp is back open. Mostly clear tonight. Overnight lows in the Phoenix area near 81 degrees, a high of 101 tomorrow. It's 97 degrees under mostly sunny skies in Phoenix at 206.
10: This is The World. I'm Marco Werman. Thanks for joining us. We start our coverage this Tuesday with the Ukraine war. For the past 6 days, Russia has unleashed its aerial weaponry on Ukraine. Overnight, at least a dozen people were killed in the capital, Kyiv, by a salvo of ballistic missiles, drones, and glide bombs. It's widely thought the Kremlin is trying to exploit Ukraine's shortage of Patriot missiles, one of the few defensive systems capable of intercepting Russia's ballistic weapons. Reporter Jared Goyette has been in Kyiv for the past 3 years covering the war. He says nothing has compared to the past week.
21: Kyiv has never been under such prolonged and consistent attack because the way that they did it is that they staggered the attacks so that the alarm would go off, then there would be the all clear, and then in like 5 or 10 minutes, there'd be another alarm. So it was like constant alarms.
10: We'll hear more from Jared Goyette in a few minutes. From the beginning of Russia's full-scale invasion, Ukraine has welcomed foreign fighters willing to help in their defense. More and more of these foreign fighters are from South America, mainly from Brazil and Colombia. Men with military experience and willing to serve on the front lines are attracted to Ukraine by the high wages. Many, though, are not coming back home, and their families are desperately seeking answers. Manuel Reda has more from the Colombian capital.
22: At her small home in Bogota, Jennifer Roman flips through an old album with photos of her brother Jonathan, wondering where he might be now. The former police officer enlisted in the Ukrainian army last year, seeking a better income. But the Ukrainian army says he disappeared on February 15th during a mission in the Donbas region. We have tried to grieve, but it's difficult because we don't have proof he's dead. We have cried with joy when we hear rumors that he could be a prisoner of war. Hundreds of Colombians are currently fighting for Ukraine's army, which pays up to $4,000 a month to those who serve on the front lines. These are appealing sums for working-class families like the Romans. They live in a favela on the edge of the city. The usual income here is less than $500 a month. In her kitchen, where she cooks with a countertop portable stove, Maria Roman says that her son was encouraged to enlist in Ukraine's army by former colleagues at Bogota's police force, who said they had survived the war and managed to save thousands of dollars. Jonathan wanted to ensure a better future for his 9-year-old daughter, she says. He wanted her to study in university. Jennifer says that her brother had plans for the whole family. He said that with the money he earned in Ukraine, he would buy a car and take us on vacation. I've never been to the sea, Jennifer says, so he told me he would take me there as well. But now Jonathan is missing, like many other Colombians who have joined the distant conflict in Ukraine. According to Colombian authorities, nearly 450 Colombians have gone missing while fighting for Ukraine's army, and 160 Colombians fighting on the Russian side are also missing. The families of the disappeared have been staging protests in Bogota to get more support in the search of their relatives. Recently, Jennifer and some of the other families tried to block a highway that leads into Bogotá to get the government's attention. Sonia Sousa says her son has been missing for 12 months. After she stopped hearing from him, she reported him as missing to Colombian authorities, which then had to send a letter to their embassy in Poland to ask Ukraine's government to open a file. Her relatives have been listed as missing by many government agencies, she says, but we want more information on what happened to them. Finding a missing soldier can be complicated, especially if they've been killed in the front lines. Carlos Ramirez, a human rights lawyer, has been trying to help families with their searches. Many bodies cannot be retrieved immediately because they're in combat zones or in areas now controlled by enemy forces, he says. Ramirez points out that some bodies are difficult to identify because they've been incinerated. In Colombia, the relatives of missing soldiers are now providing DNA samples to authorities to help identify bodies that are in bad shape. Initially, families were doing these DNA tests on their own at a high cost, Ramirez says. But now we have convinced Colombia's government to gather these samples for free and send them to police in Russia and Ukraine. Jennifer Roman says she's frustrated with the long wait. She's raising funds to travel to Ukraine, where she'd like to search for her brother in hospitals and morgues. If he's dead, we'll have to accept that, she says. He deserves a dignified burial. His mother and his daughter deserve closure. For The World, I'm Manuel Rueda, in Bogotá.
0: It's not only Colombian families searching for missing loved ones in Ukraine. The same is true of Brazilians, many of whom reach out to Jared Goyet for help. He's a Portuguese-speaking reporter who's been in Kyiv for 3 years. He came to the attention of Brazilian families after writing a story earlier this year about the death of a recruit in a Brazilian-led fighting force deployed to Ukraine. Jared joined me earlier today from Kyiv and explained why people are reaching out to him.
1: They're looking for someone in Ukraine that will respond to them, that will hear them, because of the bureaucracy, because of the language barrier, it's hard. And then they see me, and they realize I speak Portuguese, and so they reach out. They're hoping that I can give them answers about what happened, and sometimes hope, but that's usually not the case.
0: Well, I gather you got a call earlier today, someone looking for their husband. Let's listen to her.
4: Entendi. A esse caso, algum militar for recuperar o corpo, ele acaba sendo uma outra vítima, né? Acaba sendo um outro corpo lá também.
0: Jared, can you tell us what she was saying?
1: You know, there's two layers to what you're saying. At that point, you know, we're exchanging audios, and I was trying to explain to her that the difficulty in retrieving bodies isn't unique to Latin Americans or Brazilians. It's actually a feature of the war as it's currently happening, where because of the way the drones will target anything moving, they will monitor bodies and or injured people and target anything that approaches them. But beyond that, like as you know, what she's saying is that she is left with nothing. You know, she tries to live with the consolation of the memories, but she feels robbed of her grieving process, right? Because there was never a body, so there was never the funeral in the way that she wanted.
0: Yeah, so what can you tell people like that woman when they call asking for help, finding their husband, brother, or son?
1: I can explain the part about missing persons, about how that's increasingly common. There are, like, other specific questions where lawyers come into play, which is like, the money that families are often owed because of logistics, because of lack of proper infrastructure, is more often than not that money's not sent. That's an issue where I try to refer them to lawyers, and where, frankly, like, I'm trying to understand myself what the answers are, because the rate at which I'm getting questions and requests is more than I can respond to. And there's not a lot of support infrastructure. Like, there are some volunteers, like a small network of us that speak Portuguese in Ukraine that are trying to help. But the degree to which Ukraine is relying on Spanish-speaking and Portuguese-speaking soldiers with Portuguese and Spanish-speaking families is not met by any kind of infrastructure to help these families. And that's a serious gap right now. And that's why people are reaching out to me so much, because they just don't have anyone else to reach out to who can help them.
0: Yeah, I mean, bottom line, you've dug into this as a journalist, but at the end of the day, it sounds like you as one person can't really connect these families with people missing on the front lines.
1: No, I mean, the truth is that more often than not, they're dead, right? Like, unless they've been taken prisoner, and there's a small chance of that, you know, it's more often the case that they were killed by a drone and they could not retrieve the body. That is overwhelmingly the case. And I do have to explain that to people. And I think maybe they've heard it before, but it helps. It's somehow helpful for them to hear it from someone in Ukraine. And if explaining that to them helps them find some kind of closure, if talking about it helps them find some kind of closure, then I'm glad to do that. But obviously there's a deeper systematic issue here in terms of communication with these families that's not being met.
0: Are things at all different for Western soldiers who go missing? We know about mercenaries from the U.S. and from other parts of Europe.
1: You know, what I will say for certain is it's not different for Ukrainians. For these issues in terms of retrieving the body is an epidemic problem. It's affected people in my life who've lost people and just never gotten the body back. It's very common among losses in Ukrainian soldiers, and increasingly so.
0: Does the Ukrainian government help? Do they want to help? I mean, because what we learned from the Columbia story is that there's a real feeling of helplessness among family members.
1: You know, I'm trying to understand that better myself. I've had commanders reach out to me personally, frustrated with the government, being like, "Hey, can you help us send money to the family of this person who died?" Which is not a role that I want to particularly play, but it's what that tells me is that if Ukrainian commanders are asking me to help them send money, it's because they're also frustrated with the bureaucracy. You know, I think part of the problem is that the Ukrainian army in this regard has a lot on its hands. The amount of missing Ukrainian soldiers is increasing dramatically, and they have more cases than they can handle for Ukrainians. The Latin Americans are kind of, to some degree, getting lost in the mix.
0: Well, I'm wondering, is this news about missing Latin American soldiers getting back to places like Brazil, and has it been deterring potential recruits who might be in it for the money?
1: You know, it's kind of one of those things where, like, no matter how much you report on how bad the conditions are, people still keep coming. So I'm not sure, you know, because I've also spoken to commanders to say that the recruitment numbers are increasing. And to be clear, like, there are some units function in Ukraine and Latin Americans are treated well, others not so much. It's a mixed bag. But I don't see a decrease in numbers happening now, if anything, the opposite.
0: Reporter Jared Goyette speaking with me from the Ukrainian capital, Kyiv.

0: Deep in the Australian outback lies a town of Ilfracombe, population 300. For years, it was just a dot on the highway map, the kind of place you pass through, or at best, a stop to fill up the tank. But things are looking up for Ilfracombe, helped in part by what they call the Great Machinery Mile. A few years ago, they started displaying old tractors, trucks, and other equipment along the town's main road. The collection has now grown to almost 200 pieces of vintage machinery stretching through most of the town. Mick Storch is with the Ilfracombe Historical Society, which oversees the Machinery Mile. He says it's not just a roadside attraction, but an open-air museum dedicated to farming and the local way of life.
1: We're kind of doing the deeds of our forefathers, you know, in preserving this history.
0: Machinery Mile has given reason for people to stop a little longer in Ilfracombe. It's even become a destination for visitors like Maxwell Burrells, who's been coming for years.
2: I'm an old truck driver, and I just come here to relax, and I walk my dog up and down this mile every day.
0: Other museums around Australia have taken notice and started donating to the collection. That includes a recent addition of four 1930s-era tractors. So from a dot to a destination, Machinery Mile seems to have landed Ilfracombe on the tourist map. But locals say one thing won't change. They proudly remain a classic one-pub town in the outback.

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1: Mostly clear tonight. Overnight lows in the low 80-degree range. We're looking for a high of about 101 tomorrow, pretty much the same as today. And then again for Thursday, we might see some cooler temperatures ahead with a slight chance of rain over the weekend.
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1: A reminder to be with us at 3 o'clock for All Things Considered. It's 97 degrees, still, in Phoenix under mostly sunny skies at 221.
0: This is The World. I'm Marco Werman. It is official. Soccer legend Lionel Messi is hanging up his cleats, at least when it comes to representing Argentina internationally. Argentines shared a mix of reactions with the Associated Press, both mourning and celebrating the 39-year-old icon.
4: Se fue el más grande de todos los tiempos y nadie lo va a reemplazar.
0: Fan Oscar Doyle there saying, quote, "The greatest of all time has left and nobody is going to replace him. A genius just walked away at 39. Messi is not the only superstar confronting the realities of age. Another 39-year-old sports great, Novak Djokovic, had a tearful goodbye after his earliest Grand Slam exit in two decades at the U.S. Open. Advances in training, recovery, and sports science are allowing elite athletes to compete longer than ever, but the psychology of when to hang up the towel also plays an important role. That's a key factor that our next guest considers. Helena Hlasova is a researcher at the Institute of Sports Science at the University of Bern in Switzerland. She says work and life are not so much a balancing act for elite athletes. It's more like sports is your life.
5: Well, sport in particular is a career that really bleeds into all of the facets of an athlete's life. So it's not just the 9 to 5, you clock in, you clock out. It's really something that athletes take home with them, and it is following them even beyond their athletic career when that chapter closes.
0: So looking at Messi and Djokovic, they've lasted far beyond the age at which previous generations often declined to continue. Yeah. What do you think has changed overall? Is it sports science? Is it the recovery time, tactics, or the athletes themselves?
5: Yeah, all above. The influx of resources, so that includes the sort of quality of training, the quality of recovery, and also the attractiveness of the career where it makes it more financially sustainable, and also dealing with sponsorships. A lot of those things can disappear for an athlete when they retire, all their contracts and all their engagements. So the longer you stay into it, not just because of passion or your personal goals and wanting to achieve things in sport, but the more financially stable you are.
0: Yeah, financial stability. I mean, that seems to be a big factor. How much anxiety is there around earning enough money before retirement?
5: Yeah, this is huge. So a lot of the athletes in my research study here in Switzerland had a lot of anxiety around not having a retirement fund. So they receive funding that's kind of enough to get them by, but they're also comparing themselves to a lot of their friends who are, you know, settled down, maybe buying their first property, and they don't have much more than what they need to survive on a day-to-day basis. So little things like this that we might not consider when we're watching athletes on TV can have a really big impact on the psychological distress during retirement or decisions around their career. Also injury.
0: Yeah, and Helena, I mean, psychology is kind of your focus. I was curious about the Bannister effect, the concept established by English runner Roger Bannister when he broke the 4-minute mile, kind of giving this psychological boost to many others who can now believe that topping those bars is possible. So what are the limits? Are athletes taking the Bannister effect on board, consciously or subconsciously, and saying to themselves, well, I see successful athletes pushing 50, why can't I keep playing?
5: Yeah, I think this is quite a phenomenon that's really interesting now, especially for women in sport, where we're seeing more role models of women who are starting families and managing careers. I think this is really important in terms of setting anchors of what is possible. Funny enough, when it comes to setting records, there's actually almost a negative effect that it can have. Sigmund Lowland, who is a sport philosopher, talks about how record-breaking sports are not sustainable because you're trying to win at a finite game. So when we're dealing with numbers and metrics like you would in the 100 meter sprint, you're actually taking away pieces of the pie for other athletes. So you asked me if records can be inspiring or seeing other people push the age limits can be inspiring. It can also be stress inducing. So there's, like with everything, you can argue either way, but there's definitely a balance that needs to be found.
0: Well, Novak Djokovic has spoken about younger opponents being fit, young, and sharp, and feeling as though his own tank isn't quite full. Can experience and competitive intelligence kind of compensate for physical decline? And when does that stop working?
5: I mean, this is very sport specific. So a sport like tennis, where we have really young ages of skill acquisition, of course, that has a much bigger role than a more strictly physiological sport. But at certain points, I mean, you're talking about Djokovic. You can also look at Rafa, who had all these knee problems going on. So again, it's never one answer. And this is something we see in research and why researchers are now trying to take a more holistic view of athletes' lives, not just looking at one factor, if it's identity or physical health. And I think that's going to be the future of how we work with athletes also in an applied context.
0: I also think about Serena Williams, who came out of retirement, but faced upset in an early round at the U.S. Open, a match that went into the early hours of Monday morning. So for someone who has been a Serena or a Messi or Djokovic for virtually their entire adult lives, is retirement ultimately kind of an identity crisis as much as a sporting decision?
5: I don't want to speak for anyone. I think that's also one central challenge athletes face when they make big decisions, is these external sources coming at them, trying to understand obviously what they're doing, but also imposing meaning on their decisions. Similar, you know, with Lindsey Vonn.
0: Skier, yeah.
5: People are making judgments about her return to race at the Olympics after her major injury. So we want to understand why these idols, why these people we look up to make decisions.
0: Helena, are you saying that spectators are also kind of at fault here, demanding more from our idols? And does that turn into a kind of feedback loop?
5: It certainly is a feedback loop. I don't want to put anyone at fault, but cultural discourse in everything, in all of the careers that each of us have, I'm sure it also has an impact on your life and your job, getting feedback from individuals and being in the public eye. It really shapes our experiences. The way we construct our identity, our sense of selves, is informed through cultural resources and the way we talk about things. So for a long time, the performance narrative has really dominated sport, where we think it's all or nothing, or, you know, kind of just do it. It doesn't matter if it hurts, keep pushing through. And now we're seeing more of a shift towards these longevity narratives, towards well-being and sustainable, healthy careers.
0: So finally, just set the table for athletes and for spectators. What makes for kind of like a psychologically healthy retirement landscape from elite sports?
5: The first thing, and I think a lot of people don't want to hear this, it's forward planning. It's a little bit counterintuitive talking about, again, about cultural narratives, to plan for your retirement even from a young age. So if you're already 16, 17, you want to start thinking and diversifying your identity, thinking of what will happen, because retirement is inevitable. But so much of the dialogue around it is so focused, and you have to be all in as an athlete. And if you're not focused, you're distracted and you don't want it bad enough. And shifting this narrative to something, no, it is healthy. It is actually going to help me be a better athlete if I can diversify my interests and prepare for a career beyond sport.
0: Helena Lasova is a researcher at the Institute of Sports Science at the University of Bern in Switzerland. Coming up, Sudan's bloody civil war has been called the world's worst humanitarian crisis. So why isn't more being done to stop it? More ahead. 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
1: Mostly clear skies tonight and sunny skies for the next several days. We'll see a high tomorrow of 101, 100 on Thursday. It is mostly sunny, 99 degrees in Phoenix at 2:30.
0: This is The World. I'm Marco Werman. Sudan's civil war has not made headlines lately, but the fighting between the army and the paramilitary rapid support forces continues to fuel what the United Nations calls the world's worst humanitarian crisis. Foreign powers are deeply involved in the conflict. Egypt, Iran, and Turkey support the Sudanese armed forces. The United Arab Emirates is a primary backer of the RSF. But the paramilitary group is increasingly cultivating relationships with other foreign powers. This week, new reports suggest several senior RSF figures have traveled to Israel twice for meetings with Israeli officials. To help us understand how Sudan's war is evolving, we reached out to Holud Hayer in London. She's a Sudanese political analyst and the founding director of Confluence Advisory. I started by asking her what was happening on the battlefield.
8: Well, the longer this war continues, the more we're seeing this entrenching of the fragmentation that we saw very early in the war. So you have, you know, the army controlling large parts of the north and east, and since last year, the center, including the capital, and then the paramilitary RSF controlling large parts of the west and southwest. But then there are two other rebel groups who also control their own territories. And actually what we're seeing now is within particularly the army-controlled areas, some of their allied militias are also starting to create these little fiefdoms. So actually, rather than, say, a Libya-style clean split, effectively leading to two parts of the country, we're actually seeing this balkanization of the country that is becoming far more entrenched. The longer the war continues, the more the arms are flooding into the country, and the more the different militias recognize that they're actually able to exert a lot of their own power. And you have to remember, Sudan is extremely large, which was once Africa's largest country. So we're talking about a huge landmass here with 150 at least armed groups controlling different territories.
0: 100 to 150 armed groups.
8: 150 armed groups, according to the Africa Center. That's a DC-based research center.
0: So you talked about the war moving toward the east. We're talking the Ethiopian border. So what does yet another front in the conflict mean for the humanitarian situation on the ground?
8: Well, the increase in the different varieties and numbers and directions of the battlefront is actually a very specific strategy employed by the paramilitary RSF to spread thin the Sudanese armed forces' capacity and capability, knowing that it was losing territory to the Sudanese armed forces pretty much from last year in the center of the country, including the loss of the capital by the paramilitary in March of 2025, and then losing territory very, very recently in July and August of this year, again to the Sudanese armed forces. The paramilitaries recognized that they had to effectively split the battlefront, both in the east on the border with Ethiopia and also in the west on the border with Chad, as well as in the center in a town called Al-Ubayyid, in order to be able to maximize their engagement and leverage with neighboring countries against the central army. And the central army, despite having sort of a lot of firepower and a lot of technical advantage given to it by its relationship with Turkey, has not been able to fight on multiple battlefronts at the same time. But what we're seeing with this sort of expansion horizontally across the east-west axis is that far more countries are becoming actively involved in this war. So whereas in the beginning of the war in 2023 and 2024, we saw sort of weapons being sent in or some level of cover being given by countries in the region and then further afield, what we're seeing now is direct military action by countries such as Egypt, Saudi Arabia, Qatar, Iran, Turkey, supporting the Sudanese armed forces. And then countries like the United Arab Emirates, Chad, Ethiopia, South Sudan, Uganda, and Kenya, to a lesser degree, supporting the RSF.
0: You mentioned Kenya. I hadn't heard about Libya. How hard is the evidence?
8: So, you know, Kenyan civil society, these are lawyers and activists and journalists, have been very diligent in investigating Kenya's role in Sudan's war. And here, Kenya plays a role mostly as a facilitator of particularly gold that comes out of Sudan and is smuggled through Kenya to go to the UAE, but also weapons that are coming in. And so if you look at Kenyan newspapers, particularly The Standard and others, there's very good reporting on that, as well as on Kenyan television. Now, a large part of that is driven by, according to these reports, the relationship between President Ruto with General Hemeti of the RSF. And there have been very public meetings between the two of them. And so I think there is sort of a growing picture of how the RSF has managed to have this sort of influence operation over Sudan's neighbors. So Sudan has 7 neighboring countries. 5 of them largely support the RSF, and the other 2, Egypt and Eritrea, support the Sudanese armed forces. And the RSF has control over at least those 5 borders with those 5 countries that support it. But there is here a sort of a historical reason for this as well. You know, Sudan as a country ruled by the Sudanese armed forces for more often than not, for 90% of its time since independence, has been a very meddlesome country in terms of its neighbors. The Sudanese armed forces, as the rulers of Sudan, have helped foment coups in Chad, have supported rebel movements in Uganda, in Ethiopia, etc., in South Sudan. And so Sudan has been a bad neighbor under the Sudanese armed forces. So it's no surprise that we see some African neighboring countries support the RSF, not necessarily to destroy the Sudanese armed forces, but to weaken its ability to engage in and meddle in their own political issues.
0: I'm speaking with Sudan political analyst Holud Khayr. Yeah, so given the East-West split you just described and that direct military involvement from other countries, do you think Sudan can remain as one country?
8: History tells us no. The previous conflict of this type, the Second Sudanese Civil War, which went from 1983 to 2005, 22 years, Africa's longest civil war at the time, that ended up with a split in the country. The problem today is that both the Sudanese armed forces and the Rapid Support Forces still believe they can win this war militarily. And even if they can't win it militarily, they can at least deny the other party a full victory. And so even though their ambitions may be shrinking in terms of what they're able to achieve, their reliance on external actors gives them sort of an inflated sense of their abilities to be able to take over the country. And on balance, what we have is that civilians are paying the price, not just as collateral, but actually as targets of this war. And this war of civilians is continuing such that we're seeing famine really rear its ugly head again in newer places, not just the places where famine's already been declared, precisely because of the El Nino effect that we're seeing causing massive droughts during the harvest season. And because of that, what we have is a deepening of the war, a greater level of engagement of external actors, and actually more of a humanitarian impact on Sudan civilians.
0: So the apparent deadlock stalemate isn't really telling the two parties to stop fighting. They're just reaching out to foreign allies to keep them going?
8: Precisely. Nothing in terms of real leverage has been put on the table to get them to sort of commit to some kind of humanitarian truce. And neither party is moved by the deepening humanitarian crisis that the people of Sudan are experiencing. And so what you have is currently, throughout this summer, an arms race with Turkish military equipment coming in hot and heavy into the army's hands, as well as Emirati facilitated weapons coming into the paramilitary's hands through South Sudan, through Ethiopia, and through Libya to the north as well. So actually what we're expecting is not just an escalation within the country, but also a regional conflagration that's going to suck in other countries like Ethiopia, like Chad, like South Sudan.
0: So we should mention that the RSF is also conducting its own diplomacy, acting increasingly like a government. There are reports this week that several senior RSF officials had traveled to Israel twice during the war to meet with Israeli officials. Do you understand what they were actually discussing?
8: So Sudan signed the Abraham Accords in 2020 nominally. It hadn't really ratified it because there was no parliament to speak of at the time. This happened during the transitional period. So both the head of the Sudanese Armed Forces and the head of the Rapid Support Forces have direct relationship with the Israelis. But the Israelis have been hedging between the two even before the war started.
0: I mean, the situation in Sudan is very messy. Israel already has a lot going on there with its own wars against Hamas and Hezbollah and Iran. Why would they even want to get involved in Sudan?
8: Well, Israel's hedging. And so it maintains a relationship with the RSF because the RSF continues to be quite a major player in Sudan. And it also maintains a relationship, of course, with the Sudanese Armed Forces, because the Sudanese Armed Forces controls the part of Sudan which is on the Red Sea. And so if you are a country like Israel and you want to create alliances, you want to create pathways, particularly into Africa, to help shore up your sort of regional dominance, which Israel has been doing with some success since at least 2023, then, you know, Sudan becomes an important part of the puzzle.
0: As you know, the UN has pointed to mass atrocities and possible genocide taking place in Sudan. Why has this conflict not garnered more international attention?
8: I mean, I think that's a question to media houses and publications, especially given that Sudan is currently the world's largest humanitarian crisis, the world's largest hunger crisis by scale, the world's largest displacement crisis, and the world's largest sexual violence crisis. It definitely merits far more attention and media engagement than it currently does. And one of the reasons is that the victims in Sudan, the people undergoing this war, they're Africans, they're Black people. And in the current, you know, sort of racialized system of media engagement, they rank far below, for example, Ukraine and far below places like Gaza. And then, you know, to sort of really drive home the point, you know, how often do we hear about what's going on in the Congo? And so you can really see this taxonomy of suffering that is unfortunately very much in correlation with where people are from, the geographies, ethnicities of the victims, etc. So that's certainly one reason. Another reason is that sometimes it's difficult for people to really grasp what is at stake in Sudan. They see it as an internal conflict, one that is not really concern outside audiences. But as we've said, you know, almost every country in the region is a part of this war. Almost every large international actor is somehow engaged in this war, whether it's through selling weapons or making use of Sudan's resources, such as gold or gum arabic, including countries like the United States, which has so many of its allies, particularly the Middle Eastern allies, actively involved in keeping this war going. And so I think the story needs to be told differently. This is not just a civil war in Sudan. It is a war on civilians. And that is something that should interest everyone. It is ordinary people who have effectively had their lives paralyzed by this conflict, where no part of this very, very large country is really safe because of the effects of drones. And I think told that way, there is actually, we have seen, particularly in places like Gaza, a lot of international compassion that can come for, you know, and be sort of given to communities and populations that are facing this level of danger, this level of violence. Unfortunately, there hasn't been the requisite media attention to tell that story effectively.
0: Khaled Khayr is a Sudanese political analyst and the founding director of Confluence Advisory. She joined us from London.

0: Finance ministers from the world's largest economies, the G20, are meeting this week in Asheville, North Carolina. Treasury Secretary Scott Bessent is hoping to rally their support to expand sanctions against Iran. This could prove to be an uphill battle at a time that the U.S. has aggressively slapped tariffs on major allies, in particular that 50% tax on Canadian imports. Add to that President Trump's renaming Lake Ontario to Lake America. Go on Google Maps in the United States and you'll see that Lake Ontario isn't there anymore. Canada has fired back with economic weapons of its own. All but two Canadian provinces have banned U.S. alcohol. As the world's Joshua Coe discovered, that's been an unexpected boost for one product made in Canada, and it's not maple syrup.
1: Cabernet Merlot is very good. Wow.
2: Back in June, I went for a wine tasting at a vineyard in Ontario. The tasting room sits atop a hill overlooking rows and rows of grapevines and boasts a commanding view of that great lake with a now contested name.
3: I would definitely give you the Anouk Chardonnay. I would do the rosé. It's a Cabernet rosé, and I am a sucker for a good Cab Sauv, Cab Franc.
2: Catherine Hunt is walking me through the offering at Peninsula Ridge Winery. 30 minutes drive from Niagara Falls and the U.S. border, this southernmost region of the Great White North is known locally for its vino.
3: And then, truthfully, the 2024 Cab Merlot is actually fantastic. It just came out. It's great. Our 2024 Shiraz just came out. It's also fantastic.
1: Let's do it. That sounds great. Thank you.
2: The trade war is hitting the province of Ontario hard. U.S. tariffs on local goods like cars, copper, and steel have contributed to an economic slump here. But there is a silver lining for Ontario's wine industry.
4: I mean, our sales are up dramatically, and that's not just true of me, that's true of pretty much all the wineries in Niagara.
2: That's Norm Beal. He's the owner of the winery and the head of the Ontario Craft Wineries Association. Sales of wine made entirely from Ontario grapes increased nearly 70% last year, according to the Liquor Control Board of Ontario, and sales have only continued to increase this year.
4: With the U.S. products off the shelf right now, we've managed to get a bottle of Niagara wine in the hands of an Ontario consumer that probably wouldn't have otherwise tried it, and they said, wow, we really like it. We've managed to get a bottle of Niagara wine in the hands of an Ontario consumer that probably wouldn't have otherwise tried it, and they said, wow.

0: kind of being jerks to us, right?
1: Jan Johansson waits tables at a nearby restaurant.
0: We still do have a little bit of a stockpile of some American wines that we bought in the past that have been sitting in the cellar.
1: Before the trade war, Canada was the top destination for U.S. wines, making up a third of all U.S. exports. But total export sales fell by more than 30% last year, according to the Wine Institute, the California Winemakers Association. Most Canadians I spoke with say they support the boycott of U.S. alcohol and claim they don't really miss it anyway.
2: That's very good.
1: Cheers. Back at Peninsula Ridge Winery, I meet Toronto resident Raya Safarini. She's also visiting for a wine tasting with her husband Hassan. They say they've given up buying U.S. wines.
3: We always used to buy Canadian wines and American wines, but we have our own wines that are good, so why buy something else?
1: The trade war, she says, has left a bad taste in people's mouths.
3: It's like you've been betrayed by a friend of yours. So it was very hard on so many people.
1: Canada and the U.S. have had their differences in the past, and it's not just in the hockey rink. During the War of 1812, some major battles were fought here in southern Ontario. And before that, the area was heavily settled by American loyalists, who fled the 13 colonies after the American Revolution. And that includes the land on which the Peninsula Ridge Winery now sits. Ties between the two countries continue to run deep here, says the winery owner, Norm Beale.
4: I lived in the U.S. for 15 years of my life, both as a kid and as an adult. My son's an American citizen. We have lots of family down there. I have lots of friends. And the same is also true for Americans.
1: I caught up with Beale last week over the phone after renewed talks between the two countries fell apart.
4: And of course, we all hoped dearly that we wouldn't be where we are today. You know, to get to the point where we're renaming Great Lakes, silly season, I would call it. Nobody's going to benefit by this totally unnecessary trade war. There's too much at stake here to let this happen the way it's currently happening.
1: Beale hopes that this current dispute will also soon be a thing of the past. But until then, he's confident Canadians will keep their elbows up and tipping back glasses of Ontario wine. For The World, I'm Joshua Coe.
5: My colleague Carolyn Beeler is on assignment in flood-ravaged Nepal. We'll have her first report from the ground on the desperate situation there tomorrow. Coming up on the show, Food for the Soul, that's spelled S-E-O-U-L. 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
8: As artificial intelligence makes ever more inroads, advertisers are turning to corners of the internet that still feel human, Reddit in particular. 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
8: I'm Kai Rizdal, Reddit as a marketing hotspot, next time on Marketplace.
7: Marketplace tonight at 6, and at 6:30, the BBC's World Business Report. But before we get there, coming up in just 10 minutes, it is All Things Considered. Army Secretary Dan Driscoll has resigned. It's the latest in a line of high-profile exoduses under Pete Hegseth's Pentagon. We'll find out more about that. And President Trump's pro-data center stance is a little bit out of step with voters. Republicans are trying to navigate it, but it's putting them at odds with the president. We have a check of news coming up at 3 o'clock, and then it's All Things Considered. 99 degrees in Phoenix at 250.
5: This is The World. I'm Marco Werman. Food nourishes a soul, don't you know? It can bring back memories of our childhood and convene friends and family. Recipes get passed on from generation to generation. Sarah Hood was adopted from South Korea and came to this country with only two recipes in hand. That's

0: her off on a journey to build a legacy of love across generations and cultures in her family. Hood shared her experience on GBH's Stories from the Stage.
1: Food is the greatest sign of love, family, and friendship in my life. I was found on a train in Seoul, Korea when I was 18 months old. I was brought to an orphanage, and when I was almost four, I was adopted. I arrived to America with the clothes that I was wearing and an envelope given to me by the adoption agency with two Korean recipes, bulgogi and kimchi. I flew to New York City by myself to meet my adoptive parents, Edward Lev, who is Russian Jewish, and Marianne Glendon, who is Irish Catholic. My parents had, at this point in their lives, been very successful as lawyers, and they wanted to give back. And my father had fought in the Korean War, and they were inspired to adopt a child from Korea. My parents had two biological children already, my older sister Liz and my younger sister Katie. They were 5 years apart, so my parents thought it would be great to have someone in between them. And just like that, I grew up a middle child in Newton, Massachusetts. I was malnourished when I was in Korea, and my parents had been told not to feed me much food because I might get sick. On the plane ride over, I gobbled down a bag of Fritos and I promptly threw up on my neighbor. I've never had a Frito since, but I hear they're delicious. When I arrived to my new home in Newton, Massachusetts, my mom had made a bowl or a pot of chicken noodle soup. It was so yummy, and I had been so hungry. I kept pushing that bowl to her for another and another, and my stomach physically distended like a basketball. Thank goodness I was okay. When I think of myself as that little girl, fulfilled for the first time in my life and having had been so hungry, I am so grateful to my parents. When I arrived to America, I did not speak English. My parents brought me to Korean restaurants around Boston. This served two purposes. One was that the waitstaff could navigate conversations with me, and the second was that my parents wanted to provide comfort food, food that I knew. And to me, that was the first great sign of love. My mother learned how to cook those two recipes that I came with, bulgogi and kimchi, and they forever became staples in our home, and my food love journey began. Both my parents grew up very poor, so food had a different meaning for them. For my mother, it was about survival. Food was scarce. When they came upon a can of Chef Boyardee, they would spread it over Wonder Bread to have it stretch as far as possible to feed three children. My father's parents immigrated from Russia, and his mother cooked what she called Russian peasant food. My father was one of five boys, and when they would talk about their mother, they would say, "What an amazing chef she was," because she was to them. It was reported by all five wives later that Ma was actually the worst cook ever. But for her five boys, when they would gather around the table and reminisce about Ma and her childhood recipes, it could only elicit for them how delicious her food was. When my mother became an adult, she taught herself how to cook amazing French cuisine. She would make decadent foods like salmon with Blanc sauce, and I loved sitting in the kitchen with her, watching her, as she made it seem so easy. And she would talk about different ingredients that would go together, and it all made sense, and it would result in the most delicious meals. My father continued his mother's recipes, and I loved to sit at the stove with him as we fried chicken skin in butter and onions. That was called gribbiness. It was so yummy, and I can still smell the aroma. So my mom was a fancy cook, and my father was a simple cook, but they both created the same outcome. That feeling of love that happens when you are bonding in the kitchen with your parents. My husband, Darren, the love of my life, is Irish-Italian, and his mother, Elaine, or Nana, was Sicilian. Elaine had many family recipes, and it was really important to her that I learn those recipes and pass them down to the next generation. Elaine and I created the most beautiful relationship as she patiently taught me how to cook every one of those. One of the favorites being eggplant parmesan. And for hours, we would stand side by side as we thinly sliced eggplant. We egged it, breaded it, fried it, while she would tell me stories about her life and stories about Darren when he was a child. Elaine and I shared the love of food, her son, and family. When Elaine and my father died, I made sure to carry on their legacy. And all these collective foods, the French, the Italian, the Korean, the Russian, are forever constant in our home. And they bind us and me and my children to our loved ones forever. My own family, my husband and my three children, have become integral in my food love journey. The kids growing up loved having family dinners, having robust, amazing conversations. Each one of them has their favorite dish, and they're learning to cook alongside me, as I did with my parents, carrying generations forward. I think all these years later about that little girl who was discovered on a train in Seoul, Korea, coming to America with two precious recipes. I marvel at how those recipes have become a rich family cookbook with so much tradition. Every dish, every memory, every shared moment nourishes me and feeds my soul. Thank you.
0: 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More of our reporting is there at The World News GBH. I'm Marco Werman. Thank you for listening. We'll see you right back here tomorrow.

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By the PRX Ambassador Council, whose members include Dodie and Billy Crockett, Catherine Harris and Tom Kaiser, and Judy Piggott. The World's theme music is composed by Ned Porter. The World is a co-production of GBH Boston and PRX.

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1: And good Tuesday afternoon to you. 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In traffic right now, there is a crash just off of I-17 at Buckeye Road.
2: KJZZ's sustainability reporting is supported in part by Carlisle Companies, a Phoenix-based building products company committed to making energy-efficient building materials, lowering greenhouse gas emissions, and reducing the amount of construction waste in landfills.
1: Next hour on the program, Senate Democrat Richard Blumenthal is voicing alarm at President Trump's plans to restrict mail-in voting.
3: One-third of all Americans vote by mail, and all of those votes are potentially at risk.
1: Blumenthal has released a whistleblower report that warns the Postal Service is rushing out an online system that could derail the midterm elections. We have that story next hour at 4:06 on All Things Considered.
4: As artificial intelligence makes ever more inroads, advertisers are turning to corners of the internet that still feel human, Reddit in particular. The problem is that humans on Reddit are none too pleased about that.
5: They hate the fact that people are trying to use what they consider to be their homes to sell more items, basically.
4: I'm Kai Rizdal, Reddit as a marketing hotspot, next time on Marketplace.
1: Marketplace is this evening at 6, part of our hour-long business block. It's followed at 6:30 by the World Business Report from the BBC. And the news is alarming as Arizona's share of the Colorado River has been slashed. We know you have questions, and it's time for some answers. Join us on Tuesday, September 8th, as KJZZ's water reporter Alex Hager and a panel of experts address your concerns. The event is free, but space is limited. To RSVP or send in your question, please go to rsvp.kjzz.org. It's currently 100 degrees in Phoenix at 350.
6: From NPR News, this is All Things Considered. I'm Mary Louise Kelly.
0: And I'm Elsa Chang. The beloved American poet Wendell Berry died Monday. He was 92. Berry lived on farmland close to where the Kentucky River reaches the Ohio, and it was unusual for him to sit down with a reporter to talk about his work. But over the years, NPR's Noah Adams visited him at his home several times. Adams has this remembrance of Berry's work and of their conversations.
7: Wendell Berry, in the early 1960s, left his university teaching career to move to the country and be a writer. He and Tanya, his wife, and two children, moved into an old farmhouse, and he put together sort of a writer's shack way out back in the woods. Private, no electricity, no typewriter. He would keep supplies of notebooks

0: Philadelphia are closing schools. And Rosa says more closures are on the way.
1: So districts might need to really think over the next 10 years, if our enrollment trends continue, what would be a plan that doesn't that doesn't hit the same families again and again and again.
0: National research suggests students' academics suffer in the short term and potentially in the long term after a school is closed. Back in Cleveland, the first week of class with hundreds of students and teachers in new schools has had a few hiccups. Kids have been dropped off at the wrong bus stops, and some classes have been overcrowded. Teacher Chris LeGraire says during these first few weeks of school, he worries about kids from the merge schools not getting along at their new Mound School of the Arts.
2: I think it's just the culture, like, so the little rifts between the Mound kids and the DSA kids, and them still holding on to, like, their old identities, and us trying to get them to understand that, like, now we're one.
0: A district spokesperson says so far, Cleveland school leaders are happy with how the consolidation plan is rolled out. But the full impact of consolidation in Cleveland and elsewhere won't be known for years to come. For NPR News, I'm Connor Morris in Cleveland.
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4: And this is KJZZ 91.5, the perfect mix of BBC, NPR, and KJZZ News. In traffic right now, a crash is on the right. That's I-10 East near 16th Street. Also on the 202 eastbound near McClintock, a crash is blocking the center lane.
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6: It's terrible for the Army. 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
4: Driscoll's departure follows months of tensions between him and Defense Secretary Pete Hegseth. We have details next hour at 5:06 on All Things Considered.
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11: 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I'm Mary Louise Kelly.
12: And I'm Elsa Chang. The man accused of shooting and killing conservative activist Charlie Kirk has been in a hearing in Utah most of today. A state judge is expected to rule soon on whether he will go to trial, and if so, what charges he would face at that point. Sean Higgins with member station KUER in Salt Lake City is here with more. Hi, Sean.
13: Hi, Elsa.
12: Hi. Okay, so most people remember this, but Kirk, of course, was killed while speaking at Utah Valley University in Orem last September. And the person accused of shooting Kirk is Tyler Robinson, who's been in jail since he turned himself in shortly after that shooting. What charges does Tyler Robinson currently face?
13: So Robinson has been charged with 7 counts in total, and that includes an aggravated murder charge that does carry the death penalty. For that to stick, prosecutors have to show that Robinson knowingly endangered other people in the crowd when he allegedly shot and killed Kirk. Here's prosecutor Ryan McBride.
14: On September 10th, 2025, the defendant, Tyler James Robinson, shot and killed Charlie Kirk because he disagreed with him. And he did it by firing a high-powered rifle into a group of thousands who surrounded Charlie Kirk literally on all sides. We'd ask the court to bind over the defendant on all charges.
12: And the defense is arguing that Robinson should not face that aggravated murder charge, yes?
13: Yes, this is what the defense is really pushing back on. A lesser murder charge here in Utah would take

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2: And this is member-supported KJZZ FM Phoenix and HD, a service of Rio Salado College. Several issues in traffic right now. On the 202 eastbound near McClintock, a crash blocks the center lane. I-10 east near Elliott Road, a disabled vehicle on the right. And the 101 northbound near Via de Ventura, debris is blocking the right lane.
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2: 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Under a mix of sun and clouds, it's 100 degrees in Phoenix at 5 o'clock.
5: To actually start doing something where I'm providing escort services through a contested strait will, in my military opinion, exceed the capacity of the Navy to do that effectively.
6: How will an already stretched U.S. military absorb the departure of Army Secretary Dan Driscoll?
0: For Tuesday, September 1st, this is All Things Considered.
6: I'm Mary Louise Kelly.
0: And I'm Elsa Chang. Ahead this hour, the backlash against AI data centers is spilling into the midterms.
6: Most Americans don't want to live near them. President Trump is asking, why not?
7: If I were the mayor of a town or the governor of a state, and I had a chance to get a big plant in, an AI plant or a data center, I would absolutely want it.
0: Also, we've been reporting on floods in Nepal.
6: And in the Grand Canyon.
0: And parts of the Northeast.
8: Every day you're reading about flooding somewhere in the country.
6: How does climate change thread these disasters together?
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9: Live from NPR News in Washington, I'm Louise Schiavone. With the majority of the next session of Congress hanging in the balance, a new whistleblower report warns the U.S. Postal Service's plan to carry out President Trump's mail-in voting restrictions could jeopardize the elections. NPR's Hansi Lo Wang reports.
10: President Trump's order calls for the U.S. Postal Service to deliver mail-in ballots only to people on voter lists that the states would have to turn over to USPS. We should note USPS is a financial support of NPR. The Postal Service has been working on an online portal that would allow state election officials to submit voter names. But a new